0: And that was Cat Stevens, or Yusuf Islam as he is now known. Right, today is time for our sponsor, and our wonderful sponsor, Nowra Carpet Court. Let's have a word from them.
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And the Nowra Carpet Court song for 10 o'clock-ish, 10:03, is Many Rivers to Cross, Jimmy Cliff from 1975.

0: And that was for the Nowra Carpet Court, and thank you, Nowra Carpet Court, for supporting us. Now, three requests from you, Luke. Thank you for requesting Jimmy Cliff Again, Wonderful World, and Harry Chapin, Cats in the Cradle, and The Carpenters, calling all occupants of interplanetary whatever. It's not all here.
1: Okay, the theme today was bands beginning with the letter C somewhere in their band name, or any artist beginning with the letter C, or
0: their surname.
1: Or their surname, so it's pretty
0: C.
1: wide.
0: Yeah.
1: If
0: classics.
1: You've got one and you'd love to hear it, give us a text request on 0403-572-344. That is 0403-572-344. We've got plenty for you either way. Here we go. For Loop, Wonderful World, Cats in the Cradle calling occupants.

Now, just Luke, before we play your last request, calling occupants with the Carpenters, a reminder, our studio hotline phone is not working. We pick it up, we just get dial tone, we can't connect. Someone was just trying to call us, and we'd really like to hear what you've got to say. So why not give us a text on 0403 572 344. That text request line is working. We'll see it straight away. We'd really like to hear from our caller. So that number again, 0403 572 344. If that caller ring texts that number and let us know what's going on, we'll be happy to help out. Here we go. Luke, here's your last request. Carpenters calling occupants.

And they were for you, Luke. Thank you for ringing in with your requests. The last one, the Carpenters, actually got Gary Lee thinking, so he's added some more Carpenters. And so we will have Rainy Days and Mondays. We've only just begun. And this Masquerade, 92.7, Bowen Basin FM, Cult Classics. And thank you for our listener who was trying to ring in. Phone's not working here, but he sent a text. So we'll do what we can for you, Pilgrim. Elviejo, I think, yes. Good morning to you. All right, Carpenters here, Rainy Days and Mondays. We've only just begun this Masquerade.

Right, that was The Carpenters. Now, if you've just tuned in to Cult Classics, today I had to throw a show together in a real hurry because the car just spat the dummy the other day and all sorts of things happening. So last night I just thought, what am I going to do? I thought, I was looking through my collection of CDs and I thought, CDs... I'll do bands and entertainers whose names start with C. And that's really easy today, very random. It can be C, the first name, it can be C, the surname, or it can be a band starting with C. So we've got next for our listener El Viejo up there in Sydney, Robert Cray with Strong Persuader and The Forecast. Then we're going to play Ry Cooder and some Johnny Cash and some Cream and some Alice Cooper. I think that's all we can fit in, and there are loads of C's actually. So let's continue now with Robert Cray and Strong Persuader and The Forecast. Ry Cooder and some Johnny Cash and some Cream and some Alice Cooper. I think that's all we can fit in, and there are loads of C's actually. So let's continue now with Robert Cray and Strong Persuader and The Forecast.

0: 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And no, my voice hasn't suddenly changed. We're just doing a swap on the microphone. You're listening to Cult Classics with Gary Lee and Sherry on 92.7 Bay and Basin FM. You've got to say it with that kind of enthusiasm because it's worth it. Here's a few tracks of Ry Cooder's Chicken Skin Music, some of my favorite tracks of that. Here's Bourgeois Blues, which is based in the lead belly style of 12-string style guitar, followed by Smack Dab in the Middle. And then I'm going to tell you about two of my personal favorites of all time off that album after that. Here we go, Bourgeois Blues and Smack Dab in the Middle.
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couple of different styles from Rye Cooter. Now, there's two of my almost all-time favorite songs on Chicken Skin Music of Rye Cooter, Chloe and Yellow Roses. When I listen to these two songs, I always get a little bit emotional. I just love the melodies of them. First one's called Chloe, and the second one, Yellow Roses, at one point in the song, it has a 9 semitone drop. Oh, I don't know any other song that does that. Hopefully you might hear it when it happens. Here we go with Rye Cooter, Chloe and Yellow Roses. 92.7 Band Based at FM, Cult Classics.

0: That was Rai Kuda. 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Joe Cocker now, Cry Me a River, Delta Lady and Margarine.
1: Cry me a river.

Hope you enjoyed some of Joe Cocker, of course. Trying to do two things at once here. It's time to hear from our sponsor, Nowra Carpet Court, and then we're going to play a sponsor request. Now it's time on Cult Classics for our sponsor request. 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Now, consistent with our rather simple theme today, anything beginning with C, band name, first name of the singer, or last name, or anything, that which brings us to Johnny Cash. Here's Jackson from Nowra Carpet Court.

teach them what they don't.

Thank you, Nowra Corporate Court, for sponsoring Cult Classics. Here we go with three Johnny Cash tracks, Folsom Prison, Orange Blossom Special, and Ain't No Grave.

0: Well, that was the young Johnny Crash, Johnny Cash, with plenty of attitude. And let's hear one last one from him as an older man reflecting on
1: life.
0: On life, yeah.

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But Gabriel, don't you blow your trumpet till you hear from me. There ain't no grave can hold my body down.

Johnny Cash, from his younger days to, I think, perhaps even the last album he cut before he passed away. Different sounding man, huh? Okay, you are listening, 92.7, Cult Classics on air till 12, very soon, with Gary Lee and Sherry. Alex won't be in with Connections today for his show between 1 and 3, but he will be back next week. I'm going to play some more, a band that starts with C, Creedence Clearwater. Three in a row. I heard it through the grapevine, Fortunate Son, and I Put a Spell on You.

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92.7 Bay and Basin FM. Getting near the end of the show, only 15 more minutes left. Doing artists or bands with a letter C in the name. Very simplistic theme. At any rate, let's go now with Alice Cooper, called Ethel and Stephen. These are for you, Kate.

0: And yes, my little children, it is time to say goodbye. Hope you've enjoyed Cult Classics for one more day. It's all the best from me for the rest of the week, Gary Lee, and...
1: And from me, have a wonderful weekend.
0: You are all dismissed now. School is...

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2: Taking a look at the weather and what's happening on our waters for today, Friday the 15th of May. We're in for a partly cloudy day. There is a high chance of showers, most likely in the late morning and afternoon. The chance of a thunderstorm in the north in the late morning and afternoon. Light winds, and we're expecting a top of 21 degrees today. For the weekend, for tomorrow, Saturday, a shower or two and 22, and continuing that way for Sunday and 23.
3: Looking to throw a line in, take the boat out, or head to the beach? Here's 927's latest coastal waters report, including tides and surf.
2: On our waters for today, the winds are easterly, 10 to 15 knots, becoming variable about 10 knots before dawn. The seas are below a metre. The swell is an easterly around a metre inshore, increasing to 1 to 1.5 metres offshore, north of Point Perpendicular during the morning. And the weather is partly cloudy. There's a 90% chance of showers and the chance of a thunderstorm. The tides for Jervis Bay today, we had a low tide at 9 minutes to 1 this morning of 0.39 of a metre, a high this morning at 28 minutes past 6 of 1.43 metres, a low this afternoon at 8 minutes to 1 of 0.38 of a metre, and a high tonight at 3 minutes to 7 of 1.78 metres. And if you're looking for a surf today, there's jumbled, wobbly, peaky surf in the waist to chest high range, with light winds, not terrible, but not great. A short period swell mix continues and winds drop off. Morning will see the cleanest conditions and could be fun for a cruise around on a floaty board, wherever you find yourself. Do have a good one.
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Hope you can stay with me for the next 2 hours. I'm going to be playing some Eric Clapton today, and highlight him throughout his career, starting from the beginning, and of course not all of his career, but a fair chunk of it, from when he was with the Yardbirds and the Blues Breakers, through Cream, when he was solo, Dwayne Allman with him in Derek and the Dominoes, and then went out in his Blind Faith before that, of course, and before, and then after that he successfully had a great solo career. All right, we'll start from the beginning when he was with the Yardbirds from 1964. I Wish You Would. The Yardbirds were a blues-based band, and quite successful. And when he came along, Eric Clapton, they all made it gel, and he had started to get a cult following with his style of guitar playing, and of course he became one of the most famous guitarists of the 60s, along with Jimi Hendrix and Rory Gallagher and Pete Townsend and a few others. So we'll start off with a Billy Boyd Arnold cover, I Wish You Would, followed by Muddy Waters cover, Good Morning Little Schoolgirl. First up, I Wish You Would from 1964, Eric Clapton and the Yardbirds.

Good morning, little schoolgirl, from 1965, and before that, I wish you would, the Yardbirds, 1964. Now, the Yardbirds were formed in 1963 with the lineup of Keith Ralph, Nigel Samuel Smith. Paul Samuel Smith, I beg your pardon, and a few others. I just got to get it right here. Here we go. Keith Ralph, Jim McCarty, Chris Dredger, and Paul Samuel Smith. They were the original members of the Yardbirds, and the original lead guitarist was a guitarist called Top Topham. And he left in 1963, and in 1963 Eric Clapton came into their band, and they toured with Sonny Boy Williamson and in England, and they also became the house band at the Craw Daddy Club in England, in London, in 1963, after the Rolling Stones left. And of course, just going back to the Yardbirds, they also produced Jeff Beck and Jimmy Page as guitar players as well. So they were quite an influential band in London. So anyway, Eric Clapton joined them, and they then started to get their commercial success, because Eric Clapton was getting quite a large cult following with his style of guitar playing. And it's going to be highlighted on this next track, I Ain't Got You, which has got the searing guitar solo, and then it'll be followed by the most popular hit, All Your Love, and For Your Love, I beg your pardon, and then Eric Clapton left. So we'll just start off with the first track, I Ain't Got You, followed by For Your Love.

The Yardbirds from 1965, For Your Love, and before that, I Ain't Got You, 1965. And you can see the big difference between the tracks I Ain't Got You, which was the cover of a Jimmy Reed song, blues-based, and then For Your Love, a very commercial, pop-sounding song. And on the day it was released, March the 25th, 1965, their most successful single, Eric Clapton left the band. And he went and joined the John Mayall Blues Breakers. Now, John Mayall, of course, was the father of blues in England, and jazz, of course. He had many future famous musicians play with him, of course, Eric Clapton. He even gave Eric Clapton premier billing on the album. They released the Blues Breakers featuring Eric Clapton. And, of course, there was John McPhee, the bass player for Fleetwood Mac. Peter Green also went on to be the guitar player for Fleetwood Mac. So it became quite an influential circle of musicians that were seeming to be clustered around a certain area of London and expanding out. So anyway, Eric Clapton left the Yardbirds and joined up with John Mayall's Blues Breakers, and two tracks from that album, of course, highlighting his guitar playing. And I can remember reading when he went into the studio, he was a cocky 21-year-old player, and the engineer in the studio had set up the mics and the amps, etc. And of course, Eric Clapton walks in and moves everything and says, this is where it's going to be and this is how loud I'm going to play. You sort it out. So they come up with the album, and of course, it became quite popular amongst the blues-loving fraternity around the world, and increased Eric Clapton's following and fame and his name. It went all the way across to America, because that's when Jimi Hendrix had heard him on record and he wanted to meet him when he went to England. So first up, Hideaway, instrumental, the Freddie King instrumental cover, and followed by All Your Love, the Otis Rush classic.

Sean Miles, Blues Breakers, All Your Love. Before that, the instrumental Hideaway, both John Miles Blues Breakers, and both featuring Eric Clapton on guitar. 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The time is 26 minutes past 12. Hope you're enjoying the music. All right, Eric Clapton then abruptly left mid-tour with John Miles Blues Breakers, and he went into a band called Cream with Jack Bruce on bass and Ginger Baker on drums. And they all of a sudden they became the first supergroups around, the power trio, and their improvisational playing, especially live and especially in the United States, where they'd play four tracks, go for the whole concert, and 20-minute tracks. And they were well received overseas specifically. So I'm going to play three famous songs from them, not necessarily in the right order of years, but White Room, which features Eric Clapton, Virtuosity with the Wah-Wah, Badge, written by George Harrison for them, his good friend, and Crossroads, of course, from Goodbye Cream, live at the Albert Hall. First up, White Room.

Badge Cream, 1968, 69, and before that, White Room, 1969. I did say I was going to play Crossroads, and I will, but I just wanted to highlight something for you with Crossroads. Of course, this was the track that became famous for Eric Clapton with his version of Crossroads, the Robert Johnson classic, and of course, kept telling everyone how influenced he was by Robert Johnson and his guitar solo and guitar work on the track caught everybody's attention. But I'd like you to listen to Jack Bruce's bass playing if it comes through on the radio, and he's playing like a madman. So here we go, Crossroads, the Robert Johnson classic, and of course kept telling everyone how influenced he was by Robert Johnson and his guitar solo and guitar work on the track caught everybody's attention. But I'd like you to listen to Jack Bruce's bass playing if it comes through on the radio.

0: Thank Eric Clapton, please. A bubble.
1: Eric Clapton and Cream, of course, at the height of their powers, when they decided to break up, they just couldn't get through the day without arguing. They were, especially Ginger Baker and Jack Bruce, and Eric Clapton was caught in the middle, and he had had enough, so he left the band, and that was their farewell concert, the second side of Goodbye Cream was the live section of the concert. And as I said to you, Jack Bruce playing, they were all playing their hearts out, of course. I think it was just Keep Up With Me, and they were obviously tuned into each other, and I just impressed with Jack Bruce's bass playing, especially when you listen to it through the headphones. Anyway, he left, Eric Clapton left Cream.

joined up with Steve Winwood and Ginger Baker again, and they became the supergroup Blind Faith. They made one album, went on a tour of the United States, made $1 million, and broke up because Eric Clapton was still not sure what direction he wanted to go. But anyway, here's a song that was off that album, Presence of the Lord, and you hear once again Eric Clapton's solo with guitar and wah-wah.

Blind Faith, Presence of the Lord with Eric Clapton on guitar from 1969. After Blind Faith tour, Eric Clapton left the band and he was hanging around with a group called Delaney and Bonnie. And Delaney and Bonnie were the group that supported Blind Faith on tour of the United States. And he actually sat in a lot of their sets and he was spending a lot more time with them socially, and he wanted anonymity. He didn't want people to know who he was. He just wanted to be part of a group and not the headline, and because he was still trying to find his own self. Anyway, he decided to tour with them and record with them, and on the Crossroads box set, there's a track called Coming Home from Delaney and Bonnie with Eric Clapton on guitar. So I'll play that next. Coming Home, Delaney and Bonnie, 1970, Eric Clapton featured on guitar.

Delaney and Bonnie from 1969 with Eric Clapton on guitar. It was written by Eric Clapton and Bonnie Bramlett. And Delaney and Bonnie featured Bonnie Bramlett, Delaney Bramlett, Eric Clapton, Dave Mason on guitar, who played with Jimi Hendrix, of course, on All Along the Watchtower, and Traffic. Bobby Whitlock, Carl Rattle, Bobby Whitlock on keyboards, Carl Rattle on bass, Jim Gordon on drums, Jim Price on trumpet, Bobby Keys on saxophone, Tex Johnson percussion, and Rita Coolidge on vocals. So they were quite a large band, and they were quite successful in the touring circuit. And Eric Clapton found a home with them, and he then recorded an album, a solo album, with those artists as well, with that band, and also including Jerry Allison and Leon Russell on some tracks. And then he formed Derek and the Dominoes with Bobby Whitlock on keyboards, Carl Rattle on bass, and Jim Gordon on drums. So he'd taken those players and from Delaney and Bonnie and made them into his band. And they were Derek and the Dominoes, and they were recording. They went into a studio and recorded Layla and other assorted love songs. But before they did that, they actually recorded on another record where Eric Clapton was helping out, as he had played on many artists as well along the way. He played with Aretha Franklin, he played with B.B. King, he played with Freddie King, and he toured with them. So he was the journeyman, and he was always ready to assist. He played with Stephen Stills at that time as well. So George Harrison made his All Things Must Pass album. There's a tour de force, of course, and on the track, the title track, All Things Must Pass, it features Eric Clapton, Bobby Whitlock, Carl Rattle, and Jim Gordon, along with George Harrison, of course, and it's the title track, so I'm going to play that, even though you might not hear him play specifically. It's important to hear it. All Things Must Pass, George Harrison featuring Eric Clapton on guitar.

George Harrison, All Things Must Pass, the title track from his 1970 triple album, All Things Must Pass, featuring Eric Clapton and his band. Then on guitar, Eric Clapton and Derek on the Dominoes as the backup band for George Harrison on that album. You're listening to Connections on Bain Basin FM 92.7. My name's Alex. The time is 3 minutes to one. Hope you're enjoying the show. So Eric Clapton formed Derek and the Dominoes because he wanted anonymity, and of course he didn't get it. But they recorded an album called Layla and Other Assorted Love Songs, and it took a long time to record because there were lots of partying, etc. Anyway, three tracks from that. And of course, the famous song is Layla, the title track, and I'll play that later. But I'll play three tracks from Layla and Other Assorted Love Songs: Bell Bottom Blues, Little Wing, and I think one of the best guitar tracks around on that album is Why Does Love Got to Be So Sad, with Eric Clapton and featuring, of course, Duane Allman on guitar. So first up, Bell Bottom Blues.

Derek and the Dominoes featuring Eric Clapton and Dwayne Allman dueling guitars there on Why Does Love Got To Be So Sad. Before that was Little Wing and Bell Bottom Blues, both all taken from Layla and Other Assorted Love Songs, from released 1971 in a very slow moving album, and eventually people got used to it and it became quite a long lasting album on the charts for 72 and 73, and of course made more popular with the song Layla and the story behind it. Of course, Layla, it was written about Patty Harrison, the wife of George Harrison, and how he was in love with someone else's wife, and eventually he managed to steal her away from George Harrison. They still remain friends. Anyway, so he wrote that song for her, and he also wrote Wonderful Tonight, which I'll play later. But first up, and now, after the breakup of Derek and the Dominoes, he went solo, and he went to, actually he didn't go solo, he went into seclusion, became a recluse with his drug habits, etc., and keeping him away from everybody, and he managed to get lured out of seclusion by Pete Townsend, his friend, and they managed to get him into rehab, and they managed to get him to play a concert live at the Rainbow in 1974. And in 1975 he did a comeback album called 461 Ocean Boulevard, went to Florida and recorded it there. That was the address of the recording studio, and of course he had I Shot the Sheriff as the hit from that album, but I'm going to play the opening track, which is Motherless Children.

Clapton from his 461 Ocean Boulevard album, his comeback album. Quite successful with I Shot the Sheriff also off that one. But I decided to play that track because that was the opening track, and it reintroduced us back to Eric Clapton and his guitar playing, along with some of the other studio musicians that are helping him. And of course he had his band members there, Carl Rattle on bass and Jim Gordon on drums, along with George Terry on guitar as well. But it became a success, and he started touring again. I saw him in 1975. That was released in 1974, and I was in high school, and that was the album for me at that time. When I was 15, my friends and I, a couple of friends, everybody else was into Status Quo, and of course I wasn't. I was still into something a bit, I thought was a bit more sophisticated, and Eric Clapton was the album for me. And anyway, from there he continued on touring and playing and recording albums, and of course he was influenced by J.J. Cale. He recorded two J.J. Cale songs, Cocaine and After Midnight, and I've got a live version of After Midnight with J.J. Cale, but before that, Cocaine from 1988. Wasn't 1988? Yeah, it was 1988, Eric Clapton.

After Midnight, JJ Cale from 2004 with Eric Clapton live on guitar, and a live version of the JJ Cale song by Eric Clapton from 1988, Cocaine. 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The time is 1:30. My name is Alex. The show's called Connections. I hope you're enjoying the music. I've been featuring Eric Clapton today. Of course, not all of his career. Okay, wouldn't be able to fit that in 2 hours. But just some songs. I hope that you're enjoying them. He's, of course, recorded with all sorts of artists. And I've got a song here with Sting. It was the soundtrack to Lethal Weapon 4, the title track, and of course Sting singing, Eric Clapton on guitar, It's Probably Me.

probably me, Sting, with Eric Clapton on guitar, and of course it was the title track to the movie Lethal Weapon 4. In 1991, the tragic loss of his son as he fell from a high-rise building, his three-year-old son, Connor, in his time of mourning, he wrote a song. It's probably me, Sting, with Eric Clapton on guitar, and of course it was the title track to the movie Lethal Weapon 4. In 1991, the tragic loss of his son as he fell from a high-rise building, his three-year-old son, Connor,

Clapton from the Unplugged album San Francisco Bay Blues. Of course, that was made famous by Jesse Fuller, the one-man band. He played guitar, drums, harmonica, and all at once. And they had their, to honour him, they played a gazoo each. Eric Clapton and Andy Fairweather Lowe on guitars there. And, of course, Tears in Heaven, the classic ballad by Eric Clapton, written about his son. And, of course, you can hear the sadness in his voice. And it's a wonderful track. Continuing on with Eric Clapton, and he wrote a song for that was featured in the movie Phenomena with John Travolta called Change the World. It's also featured in a couple of others that I just can't remember. But anyway, John Travolta's movie Phenomenon featured this song, Change the World. That'll be followed up by My Father's Eyes.

Father's Eyes from 1998, the album Pilgrim, and before that, Change the World. And that was from the soundtrack Phenomenon. Featuring a change of style. He's not just a blues guitarist, he's also a song, a lyricist and a wonderful songwriter, a balladeer, and certainly knows the core of the emotions that he uses to bring out his songs and in his career. I'm going to finish up with two songs that are about probably his two most famous songs. That's Wonderful Tonight and Layla, with the Derek and the Dominoes version, of course. And both written about his wife at the time. Wonderful Tonight, about Patty Clapton, or Patty Harrison, and then became Patty Clapton. But before she was Patty Clapton, she was Patty Harrison. And with Layla, he wanted to take her away from George, which eventually he did. So that's me for today. Going to finish up with those two tracks, and I hope you enjoyed the show. My name's Alex, and my show's been Connections, and I hope to you can tune in next week from 12 till 2, and have a good weekend.

very big good afternoon, everybody, and welcome to Let's Get Loud for this Friday afternoon. I'm Zina in the chair till 10, so I'll be with you until 5. I'll be with you until then. And our theme today is songs with rock, the word rock, somewhere in the title. And every fortnight that I'm here, that we have a different theme. And if you would like a particular theme for the show played, you can text me what you'd like on 0403 572 344, and that is also the request text line as well. But for another theme, for another time, I'd love to hear from you. Also, you can ring me on 444 3964. Today is May 15th and 2026, and I don't think we've had a theme with rock, the word rock, in the title thus far. So got some great, really, really great music coming up, and some terrific requests as well for the show. So if you would like a request, those are the numbers. I will repeat them shortly through the show. And the first song we're going to put up for this afternoon is a Stevie Ray Vaughan song, followed by Susie Quattro, who's a real rock chick, isn't she? And these songs are the first up, and then we'll go on to a couple of requests that we've got. All right, here we go.

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1: Well, we hit our program with a couple of great songs there by Stevie Ray Vaughan, and that was House is Rocking to start with, and then Susie Quattro at her best with Rock Hard. And hello to anybody who's just tuned in. This is Let's Get Loud on Xenu in the Channel 5, and our theme today are songs with the word rock in somewhere in their title. So there were those two to kick off. Couple of songs coming up now, and then we'll get on to our requests. But a couple of Australian bands coming up with rock in their titles. First of all, we've got Eagle Rock by Daddy Cool and Solid Rock by Go Anna. And following those songs, we'll have some Simon and Garfunkel, Michael Jackson and Bill Haley.

0: Oh, that was a solid rock you just heard by Goanna, Aussie band. Goanna's probably best remembered as a one-hit wonder that, unfortunately. They did have a few other songs that they released but didn't make it very big, and but Goanna did it, and it is a great song. And before that, of course, Eagle Rock, which was by the artist Daddy Who?
1: Daddy Cool.
0: Okay, let's have some requests now. And Simon and Garfunkel are first up. Oh, don't we just love our Simon and Garfunkel music? And I'm a Rock, and this is for you, Sandra. And following Simon and Garfunkel, we'll have some Michael Jackson for Tina, Rock With You. And to finish off on a high on that particular triple play, we've got Bill Haley and the Comets for you, Deirdre, Rock Around the Clock. So good afternoon to you three wonderful regular listeners that I have for the show. And thank you so much for your requests. We'll be playing them through the afternoon. Thank you so much. Oh, another one's just come in. That's good. All right, let's kick off, though, with Simon and Garfunkel for you, Sandra. I'm a Rock.

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1: Great three songs there for you. I'm a Rock, Simon Garfunkel for Sandra. And then we heard Rock With You, Michael Jackson for Tina, and Rock Around the Clock, Bill Haley and the Comets for you, Deirdre. And I've just had a request that's just come in. Barry from Killala Bay and his wife Lisa are listening in. And Barry's requested We Will Rock You by Queen. And his wife Lisa has requested Rockin' Robin by Bobby Day. Those two songs coming up right now just for you. Thank you so much for your request.

Oh, Rockin' Robin, what a great song. And thank you so much, Lisa, for that request. And also thank you to Barry for I'm a Rock. Sorry, no, We Will Rock You by Queen. Fantastic. Now I'm going to have a double of Elvis Presley now. Double of Elvis Presley, and then we'll follow that with a Johnny Rivers song.

let's play some more requests, shall we? We've got ELO and Elton John and Connie Francis coming up. Now, the one for ELO, Rock and Roll is King, and that's for you, Sandra. We both love ELO so much. And Tina wants to hear Elton John with Rocket Man. Great song. Can't go past that one in a show like this. And the third one is for you, Deirdre, Old Time Rock and Roll. And I was going to put on the Bob Seger version, but then I saw that Connie Francis had a version of this, so I'm putting that one on. I hope you don't mind. And just put a bit of female element into the show. We did have Susie Quattro up before, but they will put Connie in. And I'm sure it'll be a great version that she's got. So let's kick off, though, first this bracket with ELO.

Oh, well, I really enjoyed that bracket of songs. We had a double from Elvis Presley, and I've got another Elvis one coming up a bit later in the second hour. Anyway, and that was Jailhouse Rockin', also Good Rockin' Tonight from him, and Johnny Rivers at his very best there with Rockin' Pneumonia.

As Connie Francis there with her version of Old Time Rock and Roll was written, of course, by Bob Seger. And I hope you did enjoy that version, though, Deirdre, and because that was for you. And then we heard Rocket Man, Elton John before that, for Tina. And what did we hear? We heard ELO, Rock and Roll is King, for Sandra. John Williamson's up next, and I'm just going to play his Raining on the Rock. So I hope you enjoyed this one. It's

Well, that was Riding on the Rock by John Williamson. What a lovely song that was. It is 3:58. Oh dear, we've nearly done half our show. And I've got another request that's come in, and it's from Joe from Canahooka has tuned in. Hello, Joe. Haven't seen you, heard from you for a while. It's great to have your company once again. And thank you for your request. That's Rock and Roll by Sean Cassidy.

0: Okay, come on, that get down and get with it. That's rock and roll. What a great song. Thank you, Joe, for that one. Sean Cassidy, that's rock and roll. Every Friday, I'm going to introduce a new segment within the theme of what I'm playing, and it's Happy Birthday one, because I realise that people do have birthdays on every day of the week, and so do artists too, musical artists. So if it's your birthday today, have a very, very happy one. And Trini Lopez, it's his birthday today. Yes, it is. And I haven't got much information on that, but I know it's his birthday today. It doesn't really matter. We'll sing our happy birthday songs to him. Elvis is going to sing it, actually. So, every Friday that I'm here, we'll be celebrating somebody's birthday.
1: Happy birthday to you. Happy birthday to you. Happy birthday to you.

Yeah, Trini Lopez's birthday today. He was born in 1937, died aged 83 back in 2020. All right, let's continue on with our theme. And the theme is rock, of course. And here's a John Fogerty. God, we've got a lot of John Fogerty things today. Songs that he's actually written. This is another one called Rock and Roll Girls. And another one he wrote is coming up, but I'm going to play the Status Quo version of it, Rockin' All Over the World.

I want to rock and roll all night and party every day. Oh, yes. Wouldn't that be fun, our age? Oh, see, anyway. Rock this town, the Stray Cats as well, in that little bracket. Here's some requests. And what have we got here? Let There Be Rock, AC/DC for you, Sandra. Oh, what a great song. Nothing like AC/DC to keep us awake in the afternoon. ABBA, Rock Me, Rock Me. And that Rock Me is for you, Tina, and for Deirdre, the Crocodile Rock, Elton John. This is a great little bracket coming up for you, for your enjoyment right now.

Crocodile Rock, fabulous song there, and that was especially for you, Deirdre, by Elton John. And we also heard Rock Me by ABBA, great song for you, Tina, and Let There Be Rock from AC/DC for you, Sandra. Another one for you coming up, Sandra, in just a moment. Yes, we've got Paul Simon coming up shortly with Joan Jett. And we've got the Rolling Stones, we've got Led Zeppelin, we've got Elvis as well, and one more. Haven't decided which one yet to complete our show. All about rock, this show today. And, well, a lot of rock and roll songs we've heard, but songs with rock, the word rock in the title. Right, let's get on with it before we run out of time. And here's Joan Jett and the Blackhearts with I Love Rock and Roll, followed by Paul Simon, Loves Me Like a Rock for Sandra, and Rocky Mountain High from John Denver.

was a gorgeous voice there of John Denver with Rocky Mountain High. Before that, we heard a song for Sandra, Loves Me Like a Rock, Paul Simon, and Joan Jett and the Blackhearts, I Love Rock and Roll. All right, let's see what we've got on. Oh, let's play another Elvis one, shall we? Rockahoola, baby, why not?

old Rockahoola baby of mine. That's wonderful Elvis Presley there. Coming up, we've got a couple more songs. We've got three more songs, actually, to play for you. We've got the Rolling Stones now, followed by Led Zeppelin. And then we'll finish up with one more song after that in our rock festival this afternoon.

That's what I call a rock song, rock and roll. Led Zeppelin there. It's been a long, long, long, lonely time. Led Zeppelin at their best, absolutely. And before that, we heard the Rolling Stones. It's only rock and roll. Well, it's time for me to say cheerio. I've got another song, so don't go yet. But I'd just like to thank you for tuning in to Let's Get Loud this afternoon and allowing me to take you through our theme with songs with rock in the title. And I've enjoyed myself. I hope you've enjoyed the music. And the big, big thanks goes out to those people who, requested some fantastic songs this afternoon, as always. But I would like to thank Sandra, Tina and Deirdre, Barry, Lisa and Joe for their requests. And I hope you can tune in next time. Be a fortnight. But don't forget, Wednesday's coming up with Snapshots of Sound. I'll be here from 8 o'clock on Wednesday till 10 o'clock in the morning. So tune in for that too. So until next time, many, many thanks. And have a great weekend. And our last song will be a Billy Joel song. It's still rock and roll to me. We

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1: This is Our Voices, and I wish to acknowledge the traditional owners of the land on which we work and live. 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

0: 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Today on the show, I've got a couple of interviews for you. I had a chat with Joe Collar talking about black cladding. If you remember last week, that was one of the topics I spoke about. He wanted to have his say on that issue as well. I also had a yarn with Elder Mr. Gardner from the Wurrung mob in Victoria talking about their treaty. As everybody knows, the Victoria are doing their state treaty at the moment, and that also means that all the clan groups are able to do their treaties in their regions within Victoria, so they are stepping forward and doing theirs. And I also will be playing the interview that Brad Shedforth from the 6DBY's Muddy Waters program had today. He spoke with the crew from the Injury Matters and Road Trauma. Let me just make sure I get this right. The Road Trauma Support Crew. He had a chat with them today, talking about what steps and things you can do to help with, I guess, all the issues of dealing with the fallout after having an accident and that sort of stuff. So I thought it'd be very interesting to hear that. So that's coming up on the show too. But if you have anything you want to add, you can jump on the Facebook page. It's 6DBY Logarty Radio. Right now, jumping straight into the interview with Joe Collar talking about black cladding. You're listening to Our Voices with me, Jody Ryder, and on the line right now I have Joe Collar. How are you doing today?
1: Yeah, good. How are you going, sis? How's Derby?
0: Oh, good. Can't complain. Now, I'll get you to do a proper introduction. Yeah. Let us know exactly where you're from and who's your mob.
1: Yeah, I'm a Noongar from Perth. We're from the southwest. Basically, 200 kilometres either side of Perth is Budja. It's part of our Kalakup, our tribal homeland. And, yeah, just south of Perth is considered proper country because it's my mother's country. It's my Dema, my grandmother's country, and that's how we talk for country.
0: Now, we're going to have a chat today because last week I spoke to Merv Eads about black cladding, and you actually had some more that you wanted to add to that conversation. Now, where do you stand on the black cladding? What are your thoughts on it?
1: Well, I have two thoughts, because one is I do a JV with my Wedgler mate, my white friend. We've got a business that we run, and that's a heritage company. So, we do agreement making. We employ Aboriginal people to do monitoring and survey. We're trying to build nation building scaffolding that builds Aboriginal capability, capacity, and the ability to, reduce non-Aboriginal companies. And we as a traditional owner, or I as a traditional owner, want to be a part of anything that happens on our country. And by developing a joint venture with my mate, I've certainly learned skills from him, and he learned skills from me. And I guess when you talk about black cladding, it's really about tokenism. And really, as a business owner, you have to be deeply involved. You are usually the 51%. So everything has to go through the Aboriginal person for approval. And that should be for almost everything. So, I've got a business that's been running for the last 3 or 4 years, a successful company, and he uses my skill set and skills as well as I use his skill sets and skills. And I think together we work quite well. But when we talk black cladding, no one wants that to happen, but we want joint ventures where, where both sides can be utilised and done in a respectful manner, such as my business.
0: Yeah, now, are there concerns that, you know, when there is the black cladding happening where you have these Aboriginal corporations that have been created, but it's, you know, there might be one or two, you know, black faces representing the organisations, but the rest is all non-Indigenous, and then they qualify for the, you know, the Indigenous funding that comes from state government and national government, and then this money is not properly being filtered into where it's supposed to go. Is there concerns of that type of stuff happening?
1: Oh, look, there's so much opportunities out there, and we as Aboriginal people don't necessarily have the, you know, the various skill sets. So getting into a joint venture is, you know, can be quite, you know, quite lucrative. And but I think we have these, like, business incubators down Perth here. We have the Wally Tub, which is an Aboriginal business incubator that's there to support Aboriginal businesses, particularly like joint ventures. And really, the what's the word? So, Supply Nation, for an example, to become a, you know, accredited business, you got Supply Nation. You got to tick those boxes. You've got to tick your boxes that you're an Aboriginal person, your Aboriginality, through your native title body, for an example. You've got to go, like in Western Australia, you've got the West Australian Aboriginal Business Directory, and you have to tick boxes to get on that register. And I think with a lot of business opportunities, people are not doing their due diligence properly. So a lot of times these projects are not really checking and asking the right questions about, you know, people's Aboriginality and, you know, about the joint ventures and stuff. And I think you've got to do your homework if you do a joint venture, and people need to be called out, you know, if black cladding is happening. You know, people got to be called out.
0: Yeah, because this day and age, it's all about, you know, empowering and self-determination for our mob. So when we see the black cladding happening, it's kind of not really helping us progress.
1: Yeah. I mean, look, people, you know, when you connect with people, you know, for us as Aboriginal people is we don't want to get straight into a business. It's about relationships. So when I went into a joint venture with my mate, well, we were mates for years before we even thought of a business. So for us as Aboriginal people, you know, we're very reserved, and we like to just suss things out and not rush things. And, you know, there's great opportunities in the mines, and people on both sides, Aboriginal and non-Aboriginal people, are looking for those opportunities. But it's got to be done in a respectful manner. I guess that's what we want to do and all that. So, yeah.
0: Yeah, and on that, Joe, I'm going to thank you very much for your input.
1: No worries. Have a good day. Everyone, stay safe. Okay, bye.
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0: Yeah, listening to Our Voices with me, Jody Ryder. And that was some Warrumpi Band with Blackfella, Whitefella. And before that, you heard the interview with Joe Collar talking about black cladding. And he was saying he's gone into a joint venture and that's working for him. And that is, you know, for mob out there who are thinking about it, trying to start up their own business. Maybe that's something that they could consider, doing a joint venture with someone else that they trust and feel that, you know, they could really succeed in a business together. So, good point he made. Still to come on the show, I've got the interview that Brad had on his program with the Injury Matters and Road Trauma Support Crew. It's not coming up on the screen. It has to come up the screen for me to know what it is. Because I get forgetful sometimes. Got that coming up very soon. And also the interview with Mr. Gardner talking about the Wurrung mob are doing their treaty. So he has a chat about that and explains a little bit about what they're doing. But remember, if you have anything you want to add to the conversation, you can jump on the Facebook page at 6DBY Lorcanee Radio and attention it to Our Voices or to me, Jody, and I will get it and happy to respond. But right now, going to jump straight into the interview that Brad Shadforth had with the crew on his show here on Our Voices.
1: 97.9 FM, Brad Shadforth here on your local Indigenous radio, Larkari. And like I said in the last hour, I was promoting the Road Trauma Support WA crew and was giving you a little bit of information on that and letting you know that I would have some special guests in the studio. They did just rock up. They're in the studio with me right now. And I do have Alicia and Justin. Would you like to introduce yourselves? Let us, the listeners, know where you're from and why you're in town.
2: Yeah, so my name's Alicia. I'm originally from the Wheatbelt, a town called Northam. But yeah, living in Perth now and working for the Road Trauma Support WA program. My background is in mental health and a bit of high performance sport. But yeah, joined the program in November with Justin. I'll throw it to Justin.
3: Yeah, good evening. Thanks, Brad. Justin Martin, the Munyunga man from Perth. Also a part of the Injury Matters team, started in November, and I'm an Aboriginal Engagement Coordinator, so we're going to try to get out all the different Aboriginal communities and try and help out however we can.
1: Yeah. I think what you guys do is a very, very, very important service and something that I guess the local communities haven't even thought of yet, because with the amount of incidents that happen throughout the communities, you know, kids with stolen cars. Just not long ago, an incident here happened in Derby where a young one died. My son was good friends with them. He's still feeling the effects of that. My brother died in a car crash when I was young. You know, you'd never ever forget things like that. So to have you guys come through and highlight the importance of road trauma is very, very important for the community, I reckon.
2: Yeah, no, we're really grateful to be here. It was definitely something we've been planning for a while. We were brought on in November last year because we are trying to get out into our regional and remote communities more, because we do know that's where the majority of the crashes are happening in WA, and trying to support the work that's already been done by a lot of wonderful organisations out in these communities. But yeah, just really promoting that free service that people like yourself or people in the community might be able to access to give that support.
1: They said to check out www.rtswa.org.au. I checked it out today. There's some amazing information on there, and I was actually blown away by how much information is on there and how applicable it is to some of the the incidents that happened here, and how people can get those supports necessary and the assistance they need to deal with that trauma. How does road trauma actually impact people?
2: Yeah, so we know road trauma impacts everybody in some way, and it impacts everybody differently. So, if Justin and I are both in the same car accidents, maybe Justin's okay and maybe I'm not. So we do know that it impacts everybody differently, and we try to provide as much information as resources as we can for anybody impacted by road trauma. And then obviously that free counselling service as well that people can tap into.
3: Yeah, that's right. We always talk about the ripple effect, how it affects everybody differently. Some people might be, heavily affected, while others just minorly. And our organisation, we try to cater to all people that have been affected. So whether it's mild or whether it's major effects, you know, we've got resources which can help, you know, all types of individuals try to deal with those stresses that they go through. And it can be hard, and sometimes, you know, we need a little bit of help.
1: Yeah, you were talking about the resources and the ways that you can help and support and assist people. What does RTSWA, how do they support people?
2: Yeah, that's a great question. So we sort of break it down into like three levels of support. So at that surface level, that, you know, the information and the how to cope maybe with like sleep difficulties or driving anxiety, you know, that information and that real tangible things that people can do in their lives. The second level with education and workshops and getting out in the communities. Example A, us being up here, we do our intro to road trauma support, building awareness. We do compassion fatigue workshops, the impacts of trauma and constant exposure to trauma. We do a lot of education workshops there. And then I guess the last and the main one is that free counselling service that people can access. You don't need a referral from a GP or health professional. You can self-refer into the service, and you can access us via telehealth or phone call for the counselling service as well.
1: Yeah, that was one thing that really stood out to me as well, that you're actually a referral service as well. Do you need a referral to seek support after a crash?
2: No. Can you go, Jess?
3: With the referrals, look, there's a third-party referral form that we generally get people to fill in. So if you see somebody that's been affected, you can actually fill it in. As long as we get their consent, so their signature on that referral form, that gives us all clear to go ahead and reach out to them. And what we'll do, our counsellors will basically have a phone call with the individual, and they can assess where they need to go from that point onwards, whether they need more counselling or whether they need to try and deal with it, you know, using those different ways of coping. And yeah, with the referrals, look, anybody who's out there who needs help, I'll advise you to fill in a referral form online, and then you can just get the consent of the individual, and yeah, we'll actually reach out to them.
2: Yeah, so the self-referral, the third-party referral is really great, because we do know, like, the last thing some people want to do is fill out a form after they're, you know, they've been involved in an accident. So that's, yeah, the third-party referral form is a really great way to get people into our service.
1: So amazing, you can even self-refer yourself.
2: So you can email, call through to us, or you can fill out the referral form, which you can find on our website in our resource under the counselling section. And you can just fill it out, and our wonderful client liaison officer will contact you and move through the process from there. We aren't a crisis service, so just need to flag that. We operate normal hours Monday to Friday, so you can contact us for us to follow up with that first appointment.
1: I guess a really important question is for a person that may be dealing with a certain situation, how can someone tell if someone is struggling or needs help after an experience, after a crash? How can you tell, and then how can you actually give them that support and assistance?
2: Yeah, it's a really great question, and definitely the people closest to them will notice things change. Again, it impacts everybody differently, so maybe something I might be experiencing might be different, you know, the symptoms might be different for someone else, but you are looking for those lasting symptoms of someone being in fight or flight, you know, for four to 6 weeks after a crash, or someone's behaviour changing slightly, eating patterns, withdrawing from activities, someone being more irritable than normal, or someone being on edge. There's so many different symptoms. A lot of people we've had in our service talk about how they keep seeing the scene in their head, you know, the flashbacks, the dreams of the accident long after the incident. So just to name a couple of things, just keeping aware on your mates and your friends and your families, you know?
3: Yeah, that's right. If you notice something different, like just sleeping a lot and they're avoiding, you know, going out in crowds, you know that it's affecting them mentally. So, I think, you know, we've got to try and all look up time for each other. So if you notice your friends aren't coping very well, you know, think about the third party referral, and you know, think about the extended family, think about the community members that have been affected, you know, friends that have been affected. There's so many different communities that we all belong to, and family groups. So you know, it's important that we keep an eye out for each other, and you know, look after our families.
2: Yeah.
1: No worries. Is there anything else important that you'd like to add? And what's the best way to get in contact with you?
2: The best way to get in contact with us is, it depends. If you're filling out a referral, go via the website, but you can phone us, you can email us, and all our contact information is on the website. Yeah.
3: We're based in West Leederville, and if you're ever in Perth and you want to come and see us, you know, we can organise a counselling session with you. It's just a small walk away from the Leederville train station, and if we can't get in contact with you in person, you know, we'll get that phone call happening.
2: Yeah.
1: And if they check out the website, which I suggest you highly do for anybody that's affected and surrounded by any issues like that, check out the website. There's some great stuff on there, isn't there?
2: Yeah, all free. You can download any of our resources, and just, you know, a little hint, nudge, nudge. We've got some fantastic new resources coming that Justin's done an incredible job on. So they'll be coming soon as well for community. So, yeah.
1: So what kind of stuff did they find, Justin?
3: Oh, look, there's with the fact sheets.
1: I love those things. I've been looking at them today.
3: The fact sheets are, I mean,
1: because they're PDFs, you can download them straight off the website.
3: That's right.
1: And you can have them with you.
3: That's right. And like, sometimes you don't need to see the counsellor. You can just, you know, use those fact sheets. So if you're finding it hard to cope, and there's no timeline on it as well. So if you've had an incident that's happened 10, 15 years ago, you maybe check the fact sheets out. They can help you with driving anxiety or helping with grief. You know, there's a range of different fact sheets can help you move on with your life, or I suppose help ease the pressure and the mental stress that you go through. So I've been trying to create and customise these particular fact sheets inclusive of culture and what we do as family groups. So get out on country, talk to elders, you know, do the cultural practices, corroborees, dance, song, and you know, what we've been doing for thousands of years is looking after each other, and that's, you know, the idea of what we want to do in today's world.
2: Yeah.
1: Definitely. I had a good look at some of those fact sheets. I think they're absolutely excellent. And I think it's so great that you could, you know, just jump on that website on your phone and download those fact sheets on the phone, and you've got those fact sheets on your phone, and you can bring it up anytime, and you can take it anywhere with you, and you can talk to whoever you need to about any issues that they
2: have. Absolutely.
3: You know, all these fact sheets are being guided by counsellors. So, you know, whether the counsellor is there or not, you can guide yourself through those fact sheets.
2: Yeah.
1: And one question I do have to add is workshops. Can you tell us a bit about the workshops?
2: Yeah, the workshops, yeah. So we've been up here in community as well over the last few days just doing some workshops, mainly just engaging with some key stakeholders like the police up here, the hospitals, the health services. So that's been our main workshop that we've been running, just building awareness of our program. But we do other workshops. So we do the impacts of vicarious trauma, so that constant exposure of trauma, like what that does to a person, signs and symptoms, how to look after yourself kind of workshop. We've done the compassion fatigue one for especially first responders and hospital staff. That's another workshop. And we've also run grief and loss workshops and gone out to communities after they've lost a community member, and to really help the community come together and develop ways to, you know, cope during that time and for the period of time afterwards as well. Yeah.
1: So Derby today.
2: Yeah.
1: And you covered Broome already?
2: Covered Broome. We're off to Fitzroy Crossing this evening, and then back to Broome tomorrow, and then we'll be heading home to Perth.
1: So Fitzroy this evening, eh?
2: Yeah. Yeah.
1: No worries. I actually went into Fitzroy for the first hour.
2: Yeah.
1: So I was giving them a big heads up about what's going on.
2: Yeah.
1: It'd be good to let them know tomorrow as well that that you guys were there.
2: Yeah.
1: And give them this information as well tomorrow, because you know, this the same stuff right across the Kimberley. We all deal with the same issues. It's a big one here for the Kimberley. You know, with the amount, you know, kids stolen cars, you know, former road accidents, all kinds of things happen. Because we're in Derby, I grew up in Kununurra. I got family back in Kununurra. You got to drive over 1,000 k's just to get from one place to another. Yeah. And, you know, it's anything can happen in between.
2: Yeah, yeah.
1: So definitely I do urge anybody, please check out that website, rtswa.org.au. Find out more. Check out all the information on it. They got some great information. I'll give you some more about it later on. And, of course, there's heaps of our downloads to get to get on your phone as well.
2: Yeah, we're also on social media if anyone prefers that way as well. We're on Facebook, LinkedIn if anyone's on there, and we have an Instagram page as well, all using Road Trauma Support WA written out. Yeah.
1: So that was Facebook, LinkedIn, and...
2: And Instagram.
1: Instagram, the usuals.
2: The usual trio.
1: No worries. So all the best with checking out the Derby today and then Fitzroy this evening and then back to Broome tomorrow. No worries. Thank you very much for coming to this part of the region and highlighting a very, very important thing that a lot of people in this area deals with. And, hopefully next time we can get you back in back in this area.
2: Thank you so much for having us.
1: Yeah, you gotta come back, do some fishing, that sort of stuff.
2: Absolutely, yes.
1: It's been a pleasure. Alicia and Justin from...
2: We're from Injury Matters and the Road Trauma Support WA program.
1: Road Trauma Support WA, no worries. Thank you very much for jumping on the program today, highlighting some very important stuff for the listeners today. And I urge you, please check out rtswa.org.au. They've got some great stuff on there. Thank you, Alicia and Justin. All the best for the rest of your trip in the Kimberley.
2: Thank you so much.
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Yeah, listening to Our Voices with me, Jody Ryder, and that was some Matula. Yeah, with Malu Mabu Layan. And before that, you heard the interview that Brad Chadforth had on his program earlier today. So a big thank you to him for allowing me to air that on the show. And yes, he did mention their website. I went and had a look myself. It is the, well, it's the website I've gone to, which is obviously the one. It's injurymatters.org.au. And then it's got /programs/road-trauma-support. So on there, there is a lot of resources. And you could even ask for, you go to the site and find out where you can get some counselling. So worthwhile to have a look at if you feel you need to do that. Still to come on the program, I've got the interview with Mr. Gardner talking about the Wurrung mob doing their treaty. And remember, if you have anything you'd like to add, you can jump on the Facebook page at 6DBY Logarty Radio and attention it to Our Voices or to me, Jody, and I will happily respond. But before you get to that interview, here's some South Summit with Giving It Up.

0: You're listening to Our Voices with me, Jody Ryder, and on the line right now I have Uncle Andrew Gardner. How are you doing today?
1: Very well, thank you very much.
0: Now, I guess you should do a proper introduction, let everybody know exactly who you are, where you're from, and who's your mob.
1: Andrew Gardner, from Melbourne in Victoria, and traditional owner group is the Wurundjeri Woiwurrung people. And so I hold the reserve seat for the Wurundjeri Woiwurrung people on the new Gullingwale representative body negotiating treaty with the state of Victoria.
0: Yeah, and now that's what we're going to be chatting about today is the treaty negotiations. Just let us know, where are you at? What stage are you at right now?
1: Well, we've got the treaty bill 2025 was passed Parliament in October, Victorian Parliament, and on the 13th of November, the Governor of Victoria signed that into law. So we have a treaty bill turned into a treaty act. And the Treaty Act gives some outcomes, which is the opportunity to have the established Gullingwale representative body to continue to negotiate further treaties for on behalf of Aboriginal and Torres Strait Islander people in Victoria. Then we have traditional owner groups individually who can actually negotiate treaty at the same time. So we also have two other components. One is an accountability measure for government and government-funded agencies, and the other thing is to establish an Office of Truth-Telling and Healing that will take on further work of the York Justice Commission and its final report of June 2025.
0: Now, what you spoke about there, you said that there's, you know, they're doing the state treaty in Victoria, but you also said that there are different groups that are doing smaller treaties. So I'm assuming, is that they're doing smaller treaties in their region in Victoria?
1: Yes, so traditional owner groups, such as the Wurundjeri Woiwurrung people, will be negotiating our treaty in metropolitan Melbourne, which is going to be a bit awkward because there's, you've got huge infrastructure barriers. We've got, you know, a huge population of Victorians that live in metropolitan Melbourne. And so the treaty negotiating issues are going to be very different to other traditional owner groups around Victoria. So if we talk about, say, Wamba Wamba, up along the Murray at Swan Hill, between Swan Hill and Kerrang, let's say, they may have specific issues across border. And so it may be that they are able to get access to having some of their traditional lands handed back to them, but it's still classified as Crown land. Whereas in around Melbourne, there's a reduced amount of that because of the population density. So there's some of the differences. There's a lot of similarities, but there's a lot of differences between traditional owner groups, what the aspirations are actually going to be.
0: So what are some of the, I guess, main things that you might be pushing for in your treaty?
1: Well, we would be seeking, one of the key things is our land handback. So our traditional lands were stolen in 1839 when our ancestors were not paid for the land that the white man actually took. The government of Victoria wasn't established until 1856. So in 1839, who authorised the sale of lands between the Plenty River and the Werribee River? 29 British men in 2 years owned those vast tracts of land. Who did they pay the money to? Because it wasn't negotiated with our ancestors. 20 years later, we were being pushed onto missions across the state. So our people have been pushed from pillar to post and marginalised for quite some time, with our children being forcibly removed to break down family and community. So how do we actually get some equality and equity in our community so that, you know, the wrongs of the past can be seen to be righted? So land is one of those key things. So, for example, if I was to buy a property tomorrow, a house and land package, for example, fundamental question, with my ancestors' land being stolen in 1839, if I'm going to buy this house and land package, why should I have to pay for the land?
0: Yeah.
1: That's a fair question. Yeah, pay for the house, whatever configuration of the house I want.

0: I pay for it, fine. But the land, why should I have to pay for the land? So this is something, a discussion is going to occur with traditional owner groups. For the Wurundjeri Woiwurrung traditional owner, the registered Aboriginal party area, is we can see if we push all the green wedges together, that makes up about a third of our traditional country. So those areas are the things that we'll be looking at, seeing whether we can have those, you know, transferred back to us.
1: And when you're, you know, having these meetings and negotiations, basically what's the makeup? How many of, you know, mob there versus, I guess, representative from the Victorian government?
0: It will be. It will depend. It will depend because traditional owner group needs to register with the treaty authority to be prepared to negotiate treaty. Then they need to create their delegation, and some of those people in the delegation will be the ones who actually will be the negotiating team. And so if we look at the statewide treaty, which was negotiated last year, we had five, six people, and the government had five, six people. There were 76 issues that were negotiated or discussed in the negotiation in the period last year.
1: Now, you mentioned...
0: Not all those got up. Oh. Not all those got up. So there's still a lot of work for the this new iteration of the representative body to take up.
1: Now, you mentioned earlier that there's still going to be some truth-telling continuing as you're doing these treaty negotiations. So are you focusing more on what happened in the Melbourne area in that aspect?
0: The Wurundjeri Woiwurrung people, yeah. The land and water. So we need to take responsibility for waterways, as we did for thousands of years, maintained it and kept it, and so it was always a flowing resource that was good for us.
1: And
0: now, with big population, comes a lot of, when it rains, there's road runoff into the water, creates toxic environments in certain areas of rivers and creeks. So this affects the environment around the water course. So we'll be seeking to what we can do to improve waterways and waterways management. Waterways management in terms of its getting better quality, let's say. So the flora and fauna that surround the waterway can actually thrive better.
1: Yeah. Now, what's the time frame that you guys are looking at when you're having these negotiations?
0: Well, the 76 items took most of last year. So, yeah, if we're looking at an individual treaty negotiation, yeah, it could take that long. It could take 2 years. So it just depends on the raft of ideas that are put up in the first place and discussed and negotiated for an outcome. And then you can do another one the year after that, and the year after that. So it's not about just having one treaty and it's just done and dusted. There's lots of outcomes that need to be continually have treaty agreements about. So, for example, it's not just with the state government, there's local government to consider, and there should be treaty agreements with them too, because they live and work and provide resources and services to the broader community and Aboriginal and Torres Strait Islander people living in those local government areas. So there should be a treaty agreement between the traditional owner group and the local government to actually see how they can do better in supporting the Aboriginal and Torres Strait Islander population in their local government area.
1: Yeah. Now, Now, Uncle Andrew, I'm going to thank you very much because I know that you are currently busy having some discussions and meetings at the moment, so I do appreciate you giving up some time.
0: Good on you. Thank you very much.
1: Thanks.
0: Have a better day.
2: 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Is our Voices News and Current Affairs by Our Mob, for Our Mob.

0: We wanna trade in now.
1: Yes, that's a little bit of Yossi Indy, Gavin Campbell and Baker Boy with the Treaty, the 2018 version. And before that, you heard from Mr. Gardner talking about the treaty that they are doing in Victoria. As he mentioned, all the clan groups are doing their regional treaties within Victoria at the moment. That's what they're starting. And it sounds like it will be a bit of a process. So I guess we'll be hearing more about that in, you know, coming months, possibly. You know, as he said, it took a long time for the state treaty to get to where it's at. So could be a while till we hear, you know, what the final result is for the treaty that all the different groups are doing within Victoria. But if you have anything you want to add or ask, jump on the Facebook page at 6DBY Logarty Radio and attention it to our voices or to me, Jody, and I will happily respond. I've got to say my goodbyes here on the program, so I hope you have, enjoyed the show and it's given you some stuff to think about or it's, you know, taught you something maybe you did not know. But I will catch you guys again next week. This is Jody Rada saying Budawonk on Our Voices.

0: Language warning. This next song contains words such as and donkey eater. 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
1: Welcome to Chris and Jesse on Bay and Basin FM. An hour and a half of the latest and greatest music, including segments such as The Pin Drop, In the Cinema, Walking on Thin Ice, and One Up. 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

0: That
1: yeah, okay. It's all good.
0: That was Fugazi with the first two tracks, intro and
1: that was Cash Out. Yeah, yeah.
0: From their 2001 album, The Argument, their Bush era album, I'd say, and actually also their final studio album.
1: Anyways, we are listening to Chris and Jesse on 92.7 Bay and Basin Community Radio, or BCR FM for short. We are into week three of our Bush era month, and this week's feature album is The Argument by Fugazi.
0: Yeah, as I said, their Bush era album and also their final studio album.
1: Yep.
0: I had a last minute second thought of whether or not I should swap this out, because there have been a lot of big bangers this week. We had Hail to the Thief. We had last week's Year Zero by Nine Inch Nails,
1: and then some of the other ones we've got coming up after this week as well.
0: Yeah, I was thinking we could be playing a certain MCR album that came out in the mid 2000s. The funny thing is that could be two albums, but
1: yeah, true.
0: This one I think is probably a little bit more apt.
1: Yes,
0: but besides that, we do have MCR news.
1: Yes, we will have some stuff about that in the pin drop, but on a packed program tonight. What do we have coming up tonight?
0: We have our usual segment roundup, starting in the cinema. Jesse will be talking about what the goings are on in the world of movies and TV. In the pin drop, I'll be talking about music, the top 10 tracks trending around the world on YouTube, my personal picks, various news items. We'll be talking about the international affairs and the goings on of that in Walking on Thin Ice. And we'll be talking about video games in 1UP.
1: Yes, all that and more coming up for you later on tonight's show. But for now, we've got some more music from that album on the way right now.
0: Up next, we have another track. This is Epic Problem.
1: Epic Problem. I thought Full Disclosure is the next one.
0: I guess Full Disclosure.
1: Yes. Anyways, it's on to track three of the album, The Arguments by Fugazi, with this track, Full Disclosure. 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

0: the cinema with Jesse.
1: That was Fugazi with the track Full Disclosure, the third track from their album The Argument. You're listening to week three of Bush Era Month here on Chris and Jesse on 92.7 BCR FM. It's now time for that part of the week for us to go to grab our snacks and beverages, plonk our seat, in the auditorium, and then we'll light up the film projector because it's time to talk about all things in the cinema this week.
2: Yeah,
1: so we've got plenty of things to go through right now, so without further ado, let's get straight into what is showing this weekend at Husky Pictures. Actually, before I forget, because tonight we actually do have the, before we get into tonight's new releases for this week, we should quickly mention tonight we get underway the first of two nights for Flickerfest.
3: Yeah, short film festival that is celebrating its 35th going on.
1: Yes, very much so. I don't know if tickets are still on sale, but if you're listening to us and you still want to go check that out, go and do that right now, then make your way over to Husky Pictures. Don't even bother listening to the rest of us tonight. Yeah. Let the rest of us waddle on tonight. Just go and make sure you do that for now. Each night will begin from 7 p.m. tonight and also on Saturday night as well too. But for now, it is now time to get into our new releases for this week, Chris.
3: Yeah, so starring Bryan Cranston, Marion Jean-Baptiste, Tom Glen Carney and Haley.
1: I think that might be Haley Squires. This comes to us as a new production of All My Sons, the theatre production written by Arthur Miller. This production is directed by Eva Van Hove and is brought to us as part of National Theatre Live. Bryan Cranston and Marion Jean-Baptiste feature in a five-star triumphantly acclaimed new production of Arthur Miller's classic play from visionary director Eva Van Hove. In the story of All My Sons, one family, the heart of the American dream. When wartime delivers profits for Joe, it comes at a price when his partner is charged with criminal manufacturing deals and his eldest son goes missing in action. Will peacetime bring peace of mind, or will he be confronted by the consequence of his actions? This is filmed live from the West End. It also stars Papa Isuedu, Tom Glen Carney and Hayley Squires, as we mentioned earlier, who also feature in this disturbingly prescient play. This production of All My Sons, brought to you by National Theatre Live, will be showing, I believe, from it's already screened. So no point mentioning that because it's already screened. What is on this weekend, Chris?
3: Starring Emma Thompson, Hugh Jackman, Nicholas Braun and Nicholas Galitzine.
1: Yes, The Sheep Detectives. That's rated PG for mild themes, threat, violence and coarse language. We also have The Devil Wears Prada 2, which has been still going very successfully around the world. We'll mention the box office for that very shortly. And then we also have the Michael Jackson biopic simply titled Michael.
3: Yeah, starring Jafar Jackson.
1: Yes, the nephew of Michael Jackson himself. But without further ado, let's get straight into the global box office over the world last weekend. And it is The Devil Wears Prada 2 still top of the reign with another $119 million. That's made more north of $433.2 million. Meanwhile, at number two, Michael was brought in at number $95 million. That's made $577 million. And it's starting to close in on the 600 number. At number three, Mortal Kombat 2 launches worldwide with $63 million worldwide, which is, I believe, probably the best launch for the series, which is great to see. And I did actually see it earlier this week. Had a great time with it. Would recommend if you're a Mortal Kombat fan.
3: Sweet.
1: At number four, The Sheep Detectives, as we mentioned, that opened to $28 million globally. At number five, The Super Mario Galaxy Movie has now made another $21.4 million, and that is now at $941.2 million. It might be starting to make less and less money. Can it still hit a billion? That's the question.
3: And
1: number six, Billie Eilish's Hit Me Hard and Soft, the tour live in 3D, brought in $20.1 million in its opening weekend. Project Hail Mary at number seven with $9.9 million last weekend. That's made $655.8 million. At number eight, the Chinese film Dear You, or at least I believe that is a Chinese film. Yes, it is. Both that, Vanishing Point and Cold War 1994, are some of the Chinese Golden Week offerings from there, Hong Kong and all that, or the whole region as well. Dear You brought $8.4 million. That's made $19.3 million so far. At number nine, Vanishing Point brought in $7.3 million. That's made $50.2 million. And then at number 10, Cold War 1994, the prequel to the Hong Kong Cold War movies, brought in another $5.6 million there. That's made $40.6 million so far, I believe, from the main Chinese region itself.
3: Sweet.
1: And that is all in terms of that stuff. So without further ado, we're going to get straight into movie news, TV, and discussion right now. And first things first, the first two episodes of the new regular show spin-off series, The Lost Tapes, are now available for a limited time on Cartoon Network UK's YouTube channel.
3: Yeah.
1: At least I know if it's a limited time.
3: I think it might be just a standard upload. There might not be, limited. But yeah. It's such a... I saw this first episode the day it came out, and man, what a flash of emotions, because I've been waiting for something to come through for the guys that, you know, made regular show. And it seems that with this new show, the whole cast is back. The pacing's right where it needs to be. I think some people are saying that it's a little faster than some might like, but it's like the show never ended.
1: Yeah.
3: And the way that they're framing it is very interesting, because I don't know if this is a spoiler. If you've seen the first episode, it's what it is. But what the second episode basically comes in on is that... Pops it finds a batch of tapes of him and his friends as like storages of memory and memories, and these are just the old times repackaged that we haven't seen before, and so it's basically in a way like a continuation, but love it.
1: Yeah, very much so. Will there be more episodes coming soon?
3: I'm assuming that this is just like a taster for people that if they want to watch it, they go to HBO or something like that.
1: Yeah.
3: But the first two episodes are on YouTube if you want to check it out.
1: Yes. Let's move on to our next story now, Chris. And good news, there will be a documentary of Oasis's big tour last year. They'll be releasing in IMAX in movie theaters, and then will launch on Disney Plus.
3: I am... definitely going to look into the tickets for maybe seeing this on the IMAX screens.
1: Mm-hmm.
3: But man, love to see it. We're probably gonna see it.
1: Yes, limited cinematic release will be on IMAX screens and other cinemas for September 11th this year, before streaming exclusively on Disney Plus internationally later this year. It's currently untitled, but we do know Peaky Blinders creator and writer of the next James Bond movie, Stephen Knight, is coming from him on there, and is directed by Dylan Southern and Will Lovelace.
3: Sweet.
1: Of course, the documentary charts their Oasis Live 25 tour from last year, so very excited for that. It's a production between Magnus Studios and Sony Music Vision in association with Sony Music Entertainment UK. Very excited for that.
3: Now, we've got another bit of news from Hollywood Reporter that Neon is said to be reteaming with Nirvana, the band, the show, the movies director Matt Johnson, with a new movie set to star the likes of Finn Wolfhard.
1: Yeah, very interesting. This will be a project inspired by true events behind the bust of an editor for Vice Canada who recruited young people for a drug smuggling operation.
3: Now, I'm yet to see how this movie turns out, but it's funny that we were talking about this off air, that a quote from Matt Johnson kind of making fun of Stranger Things and Finn Wolfhard's performance on it has eventually turned into him and Finn working together.
1: Yes, Finn Wolfhard will play a Canadian investigative journalist who helped break the story of said editor recruiting drug mules for an international cocaine smuggling operation, including out of Vice's office.
3: It's funny that after all the time that Vice has sort of been around, that it, in a way its legacy has been Tim Pool and whatever this movie was based on.
1: that's incredible. Neon has acquired worldwide rights for the film and will release the film in the US, which means likely, and they'll also be handling international sales. So I assume likely Madman will be picking up distribution for that here, because Neon does distribute Nirvana, the band, the show, the movie with Madman Films here in Australia. So I imagine that wouldn't change too much at that point. And also, like, Matt Johnson's also got like a bunch in the pipeline at the moment. We know he's got the Anthony Bourdain movie, Tony, coming out later this year, and also he's making a Magic the Gathering movie with Legendary Pictures.
3: Yeah, he's got a big roster on the way right now.
1: Not like, to mention Finn Wolfhard's also worked with me on his upcoming directorial debut, Hell of a Summer. Yes, very excited for that. Speaking of things to be very excited about, we have the voice cast has been announced for Bong Joon-ho's first attempt at an animated movie called Ally, which will be releasing next year, and we can run through some of those cast members now.
3: Now we've got Bradley Cooper, Ayo Edebiri. Dave Bautista, Finn Wolfhard, Rachel House, and Werner Herzog.
1: Yes. I'm very excited to hear him show up in this.
3: I'm wondering what he thinks about all that, like appearing in an animated movie.
1: Yeah. But leading the voice cast is newcomer Alex Jane Gale, who we assume will probably be playing the titular role. Of course, if you haven't heard about this project at the moment, Ally will be Bong Joon-ho's first foray into 3D animated filmmaking, which has been a passionate project that he's been developing since 2019. It's set deep beneath the South Pacific as a curious piglet squid and by the name of Ally journeys from the ocean's uncharted depths to its surface after a mysterious aircraft sinks into her habitat.
3: Okay.
1: Now, apparently, I believe the Parfait will be overseeing international sales at the Cannes Film Festival this week, so we'll have to wait and we'll update you on whether or not we get a distributor for its release in Australia next year at some point.
3: See where it takes us.
1: Now, there's been some chatter in the Korean industry that suggests that the budget for that movie could reach $60 million, which would make it the most expensive feature film ever produced in the country.
3: Okay.
1: Yeah, so, but either way, I'm very excited. Also, Studio Canal has acquired the international sales rights for a re-release of Guillermo del Toro's Pan's Labyrinth, which he's in attendance at Cannes this week with a celebratory screening as it's the 20th anniversary of the movie this year.
3: Damn, 20 years.
1: Yeah, very much so. It went nabbed 3 Oscars, of course, and over 100 international awards. Excitingly enough, the new 4K scan will be screening this year in Australia, courtesy of Studio Canal.
3: Sweet.
1: So I'm very excited for that. We'll let you know when that will be coming out in the near future. So keep your eyes peeled and your ears tuned in for that very, very shortly in the near future. Meanwhile, we've also got an Australian distributor picked up Train to Busan director Yeon Sung-ho's new zombie thriller Colony, which is scheduled to come out on June 11th, and we can reveal K-Movie Entertainment UK will be picking up the distribution for the film here in Australia. It's been a couple of years now since Yon last did a zombie movie. Obviously, Train to Busan was probably the most high profile, which, and then he had the spin-off movie Peninsula in 2020, and of course this is probably not in the same universe, but still tackling a zombie theme as the core of this project, so very much looking forward to that.
3: Now we've got a movie coming through for anyone that's a fan of Green Day, inspired by their Nimrod album, which came out, I forgot how long ago now, it's been over 30 years. But yeah, Green Day.
1: 1994.
3: In 94. Welcome to, you know, I think this previously unfinished and unreleased. This was made around the time that this movie, this album came out.
1: So Inaugural Entertainment is set to release Nimrods theatrically in the US on August 14th. No word on Australian date yet. Mason Tams, McKenna Grace, Jenna Fisher, Angela Kinsey, Sean Gunn, Bobby Lee, and Fred Armisen will star in the movie hailing from Live Nation Studios.
3: I might be Mandela affecting because I thought that there was a movie that came out in 94.
1: Anyways, Nimrods is a coming-of-age film centering on 3 high school friends who set out on a wild road trip under the mistaken assumption that their fledgling band has been booked to open for Green Day on New Year's Eve. It's based on the band's real-life adventures while living in a van before the success of their 1994 debut album, Dookie.
3: Sweet.
1: Yes, I believe there was also a partnership that's been announced with a fan-owned entertainment company, Legion M. It can invest in this film fund, which helps finance the marketing and distribution of the movie and other titles that they've also got in distribution as well, too.
3: Sweet.
1: So, yeah, we'll let you know if there's any release date news for Nimrods closer to its release in Australia, if it happens. Now, we did get underway with the Cannes Film Festival this week, and Peter Jackson received the honorary Palme d'Or from his fellow Lord of the Rings star Elijah Wood in an upbeat opening ceremony.
3: That's nice to see. I saw an episode of Last Meals with Elijah Wood recently, and his interview process and progress into getting casted was a funny thing to hear. So to see him pay tribute to his director cohort,
1: yes,
3: is a nice, cute thing to see.
1: Very much so. And, of course, we're already underway with the film festival and some of the films have already screened, especially the ones in competition at the moment. So by the time the festival wraps up sometime next week, we'll let you know who – we'll find out just exactly who takes home the Palme d'Or award this year. Yeah, it'll be very interesting, especially as Park Chan-wook serves as president of the Cannes competition jury this year, with many names including Demi Moore, Chloe Zhao, Alexander Skarsgård as well too. Obviously just in terms of the Cannes competition jury itself. So I'm very excited. We'll have to wait and see who will be scooping up all the awards next week.
3: Now, anyone that is a fan of the movie, specifically the first Grown Ups, but maybe, I don't know, maybe it's the second one as well, we're pleased to find out there's a third one in the works at Netflix. Carl Newacek, who directed last summer's Happy Gilmore 2, was attached to the follow-up of Sony's hit 2010 comedy.
1: Yes, and this was announced during Netflix's upfront presentation earlier this Wednesday in New York City. Obviously, of course, plot details and casting news have not been shared, but I assume him, Kevin James, Chris Rock, David Spade, Rob Schneider, and Salma Hayek will probably return for this one.
3: Yeah, hopefully it turns out better than Grown Ups 2, which was like, if you guys remember way back when, that was in the mix of movies that gave us Paul Blart 2.
1: Yeah.
3: And even though I think that movie is funny, it's probably like not funny in when you think about it.
1: But either way, Carl Newacek did direct Happy Gilmore 2, and that seemed to be positively received. So there's hope that this could be well received as well too. And obviously the Rip screened on Netflix earlier this year, and there was a talk of a deal that was cut between Netflix and Ben Affleck and Matt Damon's production company Artist Equity, negotiating a deal that if the movie overperformed on Netflix, the cast and crew would receive a performance bonus, which is something not typical for Netflix. Well, it turns out the cast and crew have landed themselves a performance bonus.
3: Sweet.
1: For the more than 1,200 people that worked on the movie as well too. So typically Netflix pays just an upfront fee rather than offering viewership incentive bonuses, but they did negotiate a unique deal with them that would give them a bonus should it meet viewership thresholds.
3: Sweet.
1: So, yeah, good to see that Ben Affleck and Matt Damon pulled some strings to get this sort of deal together.
3: Sweet.
1: It's really great to see in that regards. Hopefully, we'll see more follow suit in the near future. Now, exciting news. We have the cast that has been confirmed for the Batman Part 2 and joining the likes of Robert Pattinson, Andy Serkis, and the likes that will be coming back. We do have the full cast that will be joining him. So, Sebastian Stan will be playing Harvey Dent. Scarlett Johansson will be part of the cast. Jeffrey Wright's back as Jim Gordon, as is Andy Serkis as Alfred Pennyworth. Colin Farrell's back as the Penguin as well too. So is Jamie Lawson as Gotham City Mayor Bellareal. Gil Perez Abraham as Officer Martinez. Then we have Sebastian Cook. Brian Tyree Henry is going to be joining the cast. First time he's done a DC project since his little appearance in Joker back in 2019.
3: Sweet.
1: And I believe also as well too, we also heard that Sir Charles Dance is also set to play Harvey Dent's father as well too. So I'm very excited for that. I believe filming starting very, very soon, and then obviously the film is scheduled to has begun filming. The Batman Part 2 is expected to release in cinemas on October 1st next year. And for our final news story before we get into our very brief trailer roundup, the King is back. Uwe Boll, the king of schlocky game adaptations, is back. With 23 years later, it's just been described as an unofficial sequel to his House of the Dead movie adaptation.
3: Yeah, I haven't seen the Postal movie in a while, so I can't. But I do remember it being bad.
1: I can't believe that, which has been described as 23 years later, The Castle of the Dead, which has been billed as an unofficial sequel to his 2003 adaptation of Sega's House of the Dead. Apparently, principal photography is set to begin on the 5th of September in Germany. And apparently, he's got the original stars of that House of the Dead movie, Jonathan Cherry and Ona Grauer, in this one as well, too. This has no connection to the House of the Dead Sega game series because Boll does not have the adaptation rights.
3: Yeah, it's going to be interesting to see how this turns out, because if the concept of a movie in essence being a sequel but not legally being a sequel.
1: And this, ironically enough, Paul W.S. Anderson, who has done the last couple of Resident Evil movies with Mila Jovovich, in addition to the Monster Hunter movie as well too, he's actually doing a House of the Dead movie for Sega. So you got to feel like this is Uwe Boll kind of returning serve at that point. Yeah. He even said in the statement, when I heard that Paul Anderson is rebooting House of the Dead, I immediately knew there would be a soulless CGI orgy, and I want to do a completely different zombie movie, bloody, gory, and handmade.
3: I mean, we'll see.
1: Do you reckon at some point Uwe Boll is going to challenge Paul W.S. Anderson to a boxing match? Because we know he's been notorious for doing that for like certain critics of his movies in the past.
3: Buy me a ticket. I mean, God, Let's just see how it turns out, I guess. Yeah. Imagine if this movie actually turns out like the new Day of the Dead by like, and it's black and white, it's a classic in the making, and it's like, oh my God, Uwe, what did you put? Get this.
1: Yeah.
3: But yeah.
1: Yeah, obviously, yeah, and that's like, that's on top of what Uwe Boll's got. He's shot a movie with Army Hammer that's coming out this winter over in the US, and he's also in post-production in two back-to-back sequels of a movie that he dropped on Paramount Plus as a surprise hit. All right, before we wrap up this segment.
3: And it's black and white, it's a classic in the making, and it's like, oh my God, Uwe, what did you put? Get this.
1: Yeah.
3: But yeah.
1: Yeah, obviously, yeah, and that's like, that's on top of what Uwe Boll's got. He's shot a movie with Army Hammer that's coming out this winter over in the US, and he's also in post-production in two back-to-back sequels of a movie that he dropped

0: Forest to rescue her brother. It's an odyssey shaped by love, power, and the courage to confront the unknown. It was based on the best-selling novel by Colin Malloy and illustrated by Carson Ellis. Very excited to see Travis Knight back with another stop-motion movie with Like Studios. This is scheduled to come out on October 23rd, Chris.
1: Sweet.
0: Yeah, very excited for that coming soon. I really do appreciate that Like Studios just pops up with a new stop-motion movie in the works. So great to see it in that regards. All right, we'll be right back after the break with more of the show, but for now, here's some more music from our feature album this week as part of week three of Bush Era Month. That is Fugazi with the album The Argument.
1: Up next, we have The Epic Problem.
0: This is the fourth track on the album. 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
1: BCRFM.

0: That was released in what year was that, Chris?
1: 2001.
0: Okay, that makes sense. Yep. All right, you're listening to week three of Bush Era Month here on 92.7 BCR FM on Chris and Jesse. Is now that time for the time of the week where Chris is set to let the pin drop because he's going to talk about all things music for this week. And speaking of music, let's see what was charting around the world on YouTube the last weekend, starting with number 10 on the chart.
1: At number 10, we have down one position, Shisha from Mita Raw. At number 9, down 3 positions, we have 6 Kai with No Peter Dow, Batty Dow. At number 8, we have down 5 positions, Justin Bieber and Nicki Minaj with Beauty and a Beat.
0: I think that makes sense considering the Coachella performance a couple weeks ago.
1: Yeah. At number 7, down 3 positions, Jahir Sayana from Sashwat Sash Dev. At number 6, up 5 positions, Michael Jackson with Beat It. At number 5, up 2 positions, Garahua from Sash What Sash Dev. At number 4, up 4 positions, Billie Jean from Michael Jackson. At number 3, down 1 position, Sash What Sash Dev from with Shararat.
0: Those 3 tracks of hers are all taken from the new Duranda installment, which is an Indian film franchise. At number 2, Chris?
1: We have Banjare with Bairan. And at number 1, up 4 positions, we have the K-pop Demon Hunters cast with Golden.
0: Yes, it's back up on the number 1 spot. It's now spent 46 weeks on the chart and brought in nearly 39 million views last week. Can it do the full 52 this year? We'll have to wait and see.
1: Let's see.
0: But that is in terms of those ones. But what made Chris's personal playlist last week? And just before we get into that, just to prove that we're live, it's about to wrap up with top qualifying one at the ADAC Ravenol 24 Hours of Nürburgring. We have about 21 seconds to go, and it is Nicky Katzberg that leads the way in the number 130 Red Bull Team Apt Lamborghini at the top of the timing sheets at the moment. Chris, let's get into your personal picks this week.
1: So there was a alternate version of Risk It All that Bruno Mars released sometime last week that I'd like to shout out. Ariesco Todo, I think it's how it's pronounced.
0: Okay.
1: It's Bruno Mars. I think it's a Spanish cover.
0: Actually, let me see that. Just to talk about while you're there. It's Loriesco Todo, I think it is. Tell us a bit about the track.
1: Yeah, it's basically a Spanish version of Risk It All by Bruno Mars from his new album, The Romantic.
0: Yeah,
1: it's pretty good. I'm wondering if it turns out as popular as it could be. Yeah, it's Bruno Mars. He's pretty popular. I think he's actually number 2 on Spotify as monthly listeners. I would love to hear a Spanish version of The Romantic. That would be cool.
0: Yeah.
1: There's a new single from The Strokes, Falling Out of Love, from their upcoming album Reality Awaits. Ween's 12 country greats or golden country greats is turning 30, and so they're doing a 30th anniversary / deluxe where they will be adding a bunch of demos, bunch of remasters, a bunch of bonus tracks, and one such bonus track, Bad Day in Brownsville, is now available, and I'd thought that was a pretty good track. Shout out to Ween. Let's go Ween it up. That new Kneecap album came out the other week.
0: Yeah.
1: Like to shout that out. Galphonics is probably one of my favorite deep cuts from that. But I think my overall favorite might have been Smugglers and Scholars overall. So, yeah, shout out Kneecap. New single from The Last Dinner Party, Big Dog. Been kind of listening to a little bit more of that Harry Styles album that came out earlier this year. What's it called? Kiss All the Time, Disco Occasionally. What a name. American Girls is the song that I'd like to shout out. There's a new Father John Misty song that I'd like to shout out, The Payoff. New TK Meitzer Pressed, pretty cool track from her. That's about that.
0: Yes, so without further ado, we're going to get very shortly into the music news for this week. And first things first, let's kick off with our first news topic, Chris.
1: Yeah, so a bunch of music has been added to the National Recording Registry, that is the Library of Congress's registry of what they deem significant contributions to the culture.
0: Yeah.
1: And this year they've added the likes of Go-Go's, Chaka Khan, Jamie Principal, Frankie Knuckles, Beyonce, Taylor Swift, and Weezer new inductions to the system. They got Beauty and the Beat from the Go-Go's, Weezer's Blue album. That's a given, I feel like, at this point. Single Ladies, Put a Ring on It is Beyonce's inductee choice. Taylor Swift's 1989, that makes so much sense. Frankie Knuckles, Your Love remix, Gladys Knight and the Pips, Midnight Train to Georgia. If we could actually go through the list, because I've met.
0: Oh, okay. There's some big lists. There's a lot of big lists. Bloody hell.
1: There's Ray Charles, Modern Sounds in Country and Western Music. That's 1962. Yep.
0: The original cast album of the first performance of Chicago.
1: Yeah. The Devil Went Down to Georgia by the Charlie Daniels Band.
0: Reba McEntire, Reba has it in 1990 as well, too.
1: We got some, pretty much like all eras you can think. And I'm liking...
0: Yeah, from 1944 to 2014, that's like spanning seven decades.
1: Yeah, I'm liking that when it comes to this. I mean, they had way back in might have been 2016 or maybe 2019, probably towards the end of the 2010s, they actually added Kendrick Lamar's To Pimp a Butterfly to the registry. So shout out Congress and the people that added Weezer to the registry. Madonna and Shakira and BTS are set to star in the first ever World Cup final halftime show, set to be organized by Global Citizen and curated by none other than Coldplay's Chris Martin. The inaugural show set to air at sometime in July in the MetLife Stadium. So shout out Madonna.
0: Yes, and he and Chris Martin enlisted multiple Sesame Street characters to help with the announcement as well too. Sweet. Now, considering the world surprise, maybe perhaps Chris Martin might actually turn up during the performance himself. Yeah. Maybe a surprise Coldplay performance out of nowhere.
1: I wouldn't be surprised, but a BTS and if BTS are turning up, that actually seems more than likely. Because you remember that there was actually a BTS Coldplay crossover.
0: Right, that makes sense. All right, moving on to our next story, Chris.
1: Any Mountain Goats fans will be pleased to find that they have a new album. I think it might have already been released or is set to come out with an album title that I am loving. It's called Charlie Sheen Reaches Out to the Feds. This is their first album since their 2017 album Goths. John Daniel and the Gang's Days, new album, Mountain Goats. Love to see it.
0: Yes, that will be releasing the, let's see if there is a release date for this, but we do have a full track list, 12 songs on the track as well too. They've also got a tour. They're going to be kicking off, will be kicking off tonight in, at the Fillmore Silver Spring tonight, and that will be spanning all the way, over until the, till December 11th at the Stern Auditorium and Perelman Stage at Carnegie Hall in New York. Sweet. And they're going to have a bunch of special guests over the course of this tour, including the Abbott Brothers, The Hold Steady, and Craig Finn. As for when this album, this new Mountain Goats album, will be launching, I don't think we have a release date listed anywhere, but we'll let you know when there's a release date for that.
1: Might even play a couple tracks.
0: Who knows? We'll have to wait and see. All right, next news story, Chris.
1: A new Bloc Party album is set to come out soon. Their first single is now already out, if you want to go check that out.
0: Coming on strong.
1: I'm interested. I mean, this actually is a thing that I've always seen when it comes to Bloc Party albums, and it's that always the second album is always the one that goes the hardest.
0: Oh, I should mention the Mountain Goats album, Days, that launches on August 7th via their own Cadmean Dawn Records. That's their own record label. Okay. So just to let you know about the release date for that. Continue on, Chris.
1: But that's a thing that you'll always think of when it came, when their last album came out, or not the one before the
0: Alpha Games. Alpha Games. Was their 2022 LP. So since then,
1: they when they released Hymns, when they had their second album, Only He Can Heal Me, the second song from that album. But yeah, looking forward to new Block Party.
0: Yes, let's see when that comes out. No listing of a release date here, but let me go check that out. Always good to have a new Block Party album on the way, and we can confirm you that the release date, Anatomy of a Brief Romance, on September 11th for a newly formed record label, Contagious Limited / Mushroom Music.
1: Sweet.
0: So looking forward to that. Moving on to our next story, and we have the first official Beatles museum that is set to open in London on the roof, and will be actually the rooftop of the band played its final show will be the 7-story Archive Summit.
1: Sweet.
0: Yes, so this will be obviously there's promised attractions including a recreation of the Let It Be studio. There's rotating exhibitions, a bevy of archival material spread across 7 stories. Paul McCartney recently returned to the venue, and in the press release he said, "It was such a trip. There are so many special memories within the walls, not to mention the rooftop. The team have put together some really impressive plans. I'm excited for people to see it when it's ready." Obviously, this is formally named The Beatles at Free Savile Row. It's the first to be officially ordained by the band and their label, Apple Corps. The building, which is in the Mayfair district of London, is already a tourist destination. According to Tom Green, the label's CEO, every single day fans are taking pictures of the outside of Free Savile Row. But next year, they can go in and explore all 7 floors of the iconic building, including the rooftop, where even the railings remain the same from that famous day in 1969. Even Ringo Starr said, "Wow, it's like coming home."
1: Yeah, it's got to be a little, vertigo coming back to something like that. But love to see it.
0: Yes.
1: Exhibition.
0: Yes, we'll let you know when, which is actually, well, the Apple Corps actually reacquired Free Savile Row earlier this Monday.
1: Okay.
0: Yeah, so moving very, very swiftly for that. They purchased for its snip at £500,000 in June of last year. And says now, that was back then, obviously, of course. But when we do know, we'll let you know if there's like any word on when this museum opens up. Sweet. Because that is a really, really cool thing. On to our next, before we get into our next story, Chris, just a little update on those that have made it through into top qualifying 2 for the Nürburgring 24 Hours. It was Mattia Drew who went fastest in the number 3 for Valkenhorst Motorsport Aston Martin Vantage AMR GT3 Evo with an 8 minute 12.135 second time. I believe that is the top 10 from what I believe that qualifies through for the top qualifying 2 very, very shortly. But I don't know, otherwise, on to our next story, Chris.
1: FKA Twigs is set to be starring as Josephine Baker in a new biopic about her coming this fall. This is going to be from, if you want to pronounce that.
0: This is obviously starring as Josephine Baker, and this is coming from Maimouna Doucouré. I believe that was the director behind Cuties back a couple years ago. But yeah, FKA Twigs will be starring as Josephine Baker, the Franco-American dancer, singer, actress, and activist in a forthcoming biopic helmed by that director. This was originally announced in 2022, is set to begin shooting it towards the end of the year. Josephine, according to FKA Twigs, Josephine Baker's extraordinary legacy is such an inspiration to me and to so many people around the world. She lives on in our hearts as a visionary, groundbreaking woman whose story is as powerful as it is relevant today.
1: Yeah, I feel like if you've seen FK Twigs's trajectory, she's been on, the art music scene and acting here and there. So very multifaceted. Love to see her take on biopic of Josephine Baker.
0: Okay, moving on to our next story now, Chris.
1: Red Hot Chili Pepper fans will be question mark to find out that the whole music catalog has been sold to Warner for $300 million. The deal includes the band's entire recorded output. Now, if we're going to go to the specifics of it, because
0: it's actually the top 20 that move on to top qualifying two. Just to let you know, I believe it was the number 45, a realized Condo Racing with Rinaldi Ferrari that just made the cut with Thierry Vermeulen behind the wheel. Oh, anyways, back onto this story, Chris.
1: Now, the deal includes all of the band's recorded material, up, including their 13 studio albums, which reportedly generate $26 million annually.
0: Wow.
1: Although the band owned their recorded catalogue independently for the past year, during which they were allegedly seeking $350 million for the package, Warner is a logical buyer to foot the bill, as the label originally released their eponymous Blood, Sugar, Sex, Magic, and Californication. In 2022, they released two albums, Limited Love and Return of the Dream Canteen. They now join the ranks of other high-profile artists who have sold their catalogs, including the likes of Bob Dylan, Bruce Springsteen, Justin Bieber, while artists such as Taylor Swift and Dua Lipa are in fact reversing course, buying back their own material, it seems. I'm wondering if in time some of these might turn course as well, but
0: yeah, we'll have to very much wait and see. But there you go, Red Hot Chili Peppers, now their music catalog is now under the Warner Music Group's hands. And moving on to our next story, Chris, and this, I think this might be our, there's actually some more stories that we go get through very shortly. Phoebe Bridgers has premiered some new music at her first solo show since 2023, 3 years ago, playing multiple new songs at a No Phones Allowed performance in Roswell, New Mexico.
1: He is hoping we got a new album on the way sooner rather than later. Love to see Phoebe Bridgers.
0: There was also a video short previewing her forthcoming but to be announced third album as well too. And she was also joined on stage by frequent collaborator Christian Lee Hudson.
1: Sweet.
0: Now, obviously, the small scale test was a quote unquote test for upcoming performances. So that will be very, very interesting indeed. Moving on to our next story now. And our next story, Chris.
1: This is more of a quick once over because we can't really play it.
0: But
1: we can mention that Foo Fighters recently appeared on NPR's legendary Tiny Desk concert series. I'd say, in regards to like the where this series sits as like a part of music right now, is like similar to how MTV's Unplugged was.
0: Yep.
1: So if any of you, but for Tiny Desk, the added benefit that sometimes there isn't an acoustic version, but just a smaller version of the original track just performed at a Tiny Desk in an office somewhere in America. So yeah, Foo Fighters recently appeared. They played a couple tracks from their new album, and a couple old ones, couple of classics, My Hero, Everlong. Acoustic versions of those tracks always go down like whiskey on a good cold afternoon. I don't know what that saying is, but anyway, yeah. Love to see it.
0: Very much so. And now, here's some news before we get into our new releases. There was some news that very much delighted you last night.
1: Yeah.
0: So I will leave it to you to talk about this.
1: Yeah, Killjoys, anyone out there, if you've listened to the, I guess as of now still, the last studio album of My Chemical Romance, Danger Days.
0: I can't believe it's the last album. Jesus.
1: Yeah, it's turning 15, just over 15, because it's 2010 when that came out. They released Danger Days, The True Lives of the Fabulous Killjoys. They are set to be releasing a deluxe edition of it. And what that entails, that may surprise you, new music. We basically got new music and more than one song's worth of new songs.
0: Okay.
1: They released, I think, a BBC Radio 1 recording from in the studio when they were doing live performance there. When the album was new and stuff. Yeah. They've got some, they got a remaster of the album included in this deluxe. Yeah. They've got, as I said, some unreleased tracks. There wasn't really any bonus tracks in that, like, as the album was released, but, My Chemical Romance, Killjoys, be out here making some noise and stuff.
0: Yes, should we go through the full track list? Because there will be, because there's quite some stuff, there's substantial stuff has been announced as part of this. First of which, this deluxe edition includes the album fully remastered, plus a second LP containing 9 released, unreleased or rare bonus tracks, including the Mad Gear and Missile Kid EP, 0% and Common People on this.
1: Yeah, I wonder if that was a pulp, if that's just like a pulp cover.
0: Yeah, that could be very interesting. Cool. Yeah, and there's stuff that was recorded from BBC Radio 1 and also from the 2011 iTunes Festival.
1: Yeah, I remember when the thing in Japan happened, yep. The tsunami in Japan.
0: Yeah.
1: There was like a released version of it that was made for like charity.
0: Yes.
1: At the time.
0: Yeah, I think many artists were doing that at the time. All additions to that, those bonus tracks are currently unavailable physically and is the first time many of them have ever been released on vinyl or most streaming services or on CD as well too. There will be a limited edition double LP Zoetrope set, including a set of Killjoys stickers and paper guns, as well as a 12x12-inch 24-page book featuring mini rare photos. I can get these in either Zoetrope or Pink Starburst vinyls, I believe, from the store as well too. There's also a Killjoys Getaway t-shirt. There's also a picture disc vinyl to LP. There's also exclusive alt cover to CD as well too, laser gun pin set, blind edition exclusive cassette, and there's also a green sludge vinyl to LP as well.
1: Sweet.
0: So I know you're very excited for that, and I assume you're going to be saving up the monies, the pennies, the monies for that.
1: The ruler. Yeah,
0: very much so. And before we get close out the segment for this week, it is time to talk about this week's releases, because there is a bunch of them. And first things are first, Drake has decided not to just drop one, not two, but three albums this week. All at once.
1: Shotgun Blast Us with a couple hits, and that was a joke. I was kind of waiting for Iceman, but there's two more albums worth of
0: mid.
1: What's These Albums Made of Honor and Habibti. Their first releases since 2023's For All the Dogs.
0: Yes, and apparently Future, Sexy Redden, 21 Savage are also guesting on the Across the Trio.
1: I'll tune in for the 21 Savage, the Future, maybe even the Sexy Red, but it's waning at this point.
0: Anyways, there's 18 tracks on the Iceman album, 14 on Maid of Honor, and 11 on Habibti. I believe Sexy Red is on the Habibti album, on the Her, not Vero. And there's a Party Next Door is also on Fort Worth as well as two on that album. Maid of Honor, Sexy Red is also on Cheetah Prince, Central C, guess on which one, Popcorn's on Amazing Shape. Okay. That's all on the Maid of Honor album. And then, of course, 21 Savage is on Bees on the Table, and Future and Molly Santana on Ran to Atlanta over on the Iceman album. So all three of those are out now if you want to subject your ears those.
1: I'm going
0: to
1: play it so that I can get to sleep faster.
0: But moving on, though, Lady Gaga has released a new live album, Mayhem Requiem, which is taken from a performance recorded at the Wilton Theatre in Los Angeles on a performance earlier this January.
1: Sweet.
0: Yes, this reimagines her 2025 album Mayhem with new arrangements. And last night there was a concert film showing for one night only screenings in select AMC theatres in the US as well too, to coincide.
1: Sweet.
0: Yeah, very exciting stuff for that as well too. Jane Remover has dropped a surprise new album under the Leroy moniker called Status Update Music, which boasts track titles such as XO Tour Life, no relation to the Lil Uzi Vert song, and Love Angel Music Baby, no relation to the Gwen Stefani album.
1: Okay. All right.
0: Yes.
1: I mean, all on Bandcamp if you want to go check that out.
0: And fittingly enough, I love that the first track opens up with, if you think I'm a bitch, you should meet Jane Remover.
1: Yeah.
0: Moving on to our next story, Chris, and the Strokes have a new song that had its live debut on Colbert.
1: Yeah, as Colbert is sort of getting into the last few days and last few weeks, they're having some crazy performances. They had Foo Fighters on for a medley of two tracks. I forgot what two they were, but The Strokes performed their brand new single for Reality Awaits, and yeah, love to see it. New song coming out, new album coming out.
0: Yeah, very excited for that. Our next story, Chris, and this is our final one before we close out the segment. Charlie XCX has dropped a new song only available on vinyl and on a new Instagram account that she's launched.
1: Yeah, so I'm assuming this is probably going to be popping up somewhere in the future, but as of now, it's she's doing a Playboi Carti and only releasing the track through an Instagram post. So yeah, you can go check that out. This is
0: the song called
1: What's
0: it? I Keep On Thinking About You Every Single Day and Night, and the aptly named Instagram account is called B.Sides or B-Sides. Okay. She has encouraged listeners to rip the audio if you want it. Kiss, kiss.
1: Okay, I might look into that.
0: And also the video that's come out with as well too is actually done by the director of The Moment, Aidan Zamiri.
1: Yeah, sweet.
0: Yes, so very for all Charlie XCX fans, that's something to look forward to in the near future. All right, we'll be right back after the break with more of the show. But for now, here's some more music from Fugazi's The Argument album. Up next, we have Life and Limb, and after that, with The Kill.
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0: Drop with Chris.
1: That was Epic Problem from Fugazi's The Argument, released in 2001.
2: Yes, the fourth track off the album.

0: Walking on Thin Ice.
1: That was The Kill and Life and Limb, taken from Fugazi's The Arguments. We're into week three of Bush Era Month here on Chris and Jesse 92.7 BCR FM.
2: Yeah, we're going to go walking on thin ice, thin.
1: Yes, very much so. So without further ado, let's get straight into things right about now. So first things the first, which let's get straight into things underway, Chris.
3: Yeah, so a recent quote from developers behind Graphene OS, well-known alternative Android ROM. If you're in the scene, you know that Graphene OS is probably one of maybe five legitimate players in that market. And Graphene has spoken on the situation regarding the recent updates or upcoming updates to Google's verification systems, which could potentially lock users out of their ecosystems if they're not using approved hardware and software. Now, this ongoing thing, I'd say, is more just, you know, reality that, you know, when it comes to Android, it's Google, and Google's a company, and they have they need to please their shareholders. If they want to become Apple, they could have just done this from the outset, but they had to make it look open for at least 20 years before this happened. So shout out to Graphene. Anyone that uses stuff like Graphene, maybe Lineage. I'm thinking of just getting rid of my phone. I swear to God, there's like an update every other third month that has the story. Oh, by the way, Android's basically turning into iOS. In like 3 to 4 months, and you won't be able to install or update apps outside of the Play Store. And that's not like just a problem for people like, you know, me, who are like nerds and they like to tinker around and stuff, but people who have specialized software that need to interface with stuff. This is as much of a, really, this isn't as much of a nerd problem as it is like an access issue, kind of like with Apple's right to repair acquiescence that they've been making, where they kind of have been sued into handing out documentation and abiding by new regulation that requires them to support third-party repair services. This is kind of on the same level as that, you know, just having access to the stuff that makes your device worth using, you know. So shout out to developers that keep the fight going.
1: Yes, very much so. Moving on to our next story now, Chris.
3: I haven't gotten as much into this as maybe you could have, but if you want to delve into this.
1: Yes.
3: We have the budget this week.
1: Yes, very much so.
3: Quite a week.
1: Oh, yeah.
3: If you've seen nothing but reporting from like 7, 10, Channel 9, you might be thinking that the government is trying to seize your house or something. But really, it seems as though what's going on is that they're furthering the path onto making first home buyers experience less like hell on earth. So if you want to get into that.
1: Yes, well, obviously, Tuesday night at 7:30 p.m. we got the details as Jim Chalmers, the treasurer of the Australian government, delivered his budget for 2026 to 2027. Obviously, the whole media has been crying on about, oh, they've broken the promise, they've broken the pre-election promise, and it's really to do with the fact about negative gearing and capital gains tax. So what's happening is Negative gearing has been abolished for new investors and the capital gains tax discount has been cut. There will be a 30% minimum tax rate for trusts that has been introduced, but some negative gearing and CGT benefits will be available for new dwellings as well too. Amidst the backdrop of global uncertainty and war in the Middle East, budget forecasts inflation will tick up to 5% by the middle of this year, but worst case scenarios, but the Treasury predict it to at least 7% by the end of the year if oil prices drastically increase. As the world is throwing a lot at us, this is the most important and ambitious budget in decades, from what he has said. Important because the world is throwing a lot of challenges at us, and ambitious because we have so much going for us.
3: Yeah, and I mean, if you've been reading the news, it's hard to disagree.
1: Yes. First things first, every working Australian is set to receive a $250 tax offset each year, ongoing and automatically in your tax return from July 1st next year. It was leaked to the media last week, and apparently this tax offset will cost the budget $6.4 billion and has been described as the biggest cost of living measure in this budget. To quote Chalmers, this offset is targeted to workers and represents the most meaningful permanent increase to the effective tax-free threshold since Labor last increased it more than a decade ago. There's also obviously negative gearing for residential properties will be limited to new builds, but anyone who has bought an investment property before 7:30 p.m. back on Tuesday, you will be exempt from the changes. But on the 1st of July next year, the capital gains tax discount will be replaced with a cost-based indexation and a minimum 30% tax rate. So if you're buying a new property, you're still going to get some negative gearing tax incentives, and you'll also be able to choose between either cost-based indexation or the 50% capital gains tax discount. This is, according to the government, these tax changes will help about 75,000 Australians and particularly young Australians buy a home. There's also big changes coming for discretionary trusts from July 2028, 2 years from now, which will also incur a minimum tax rate of 30%. This won't necessarily have an impact on house prices at the time. It will help to stop wealthy families over leveraging the tax system.
3: Now, if this is the...
1: The budget is forecast to produce a deficit of $31.5 billion, which is a far cry from the surpluses recorded in their first term. However, gross debt, which is the biggest debt number, is forecast to hit $982 billion this financial year. But Jim Chalmers says that this will peak lower and peak earlier and is lower in every year for the next 11 years. There's also been some updated immigration numbers as well, too. The permanent migration intake would remain steady at 185,000 a year, which is previously announced, whereas net overseas migration, which is the number of people arriving in Australia minus those leaving, is forecast to drop. The last financial year of 24-25 saw the NOM, the net overseas migration, at 305,000. This financial year is expected to drop to $295,000, and the next one is forecast to drop to $245,000. 45,000 people.
3: Okay.
1: Yeah, but really, that's just like some of the big stuff that you need details, to know, yeah. Really, from the details on the budget.
3: Now, I forgot to mention this, but I guess it's a little aside thing that happened in New York in the past week. And
1: I should also mention, very, very quickly, the budget has also found $63.8 billion in savings. Lion's share of that is from major cuts to the NDIS, which will save about $36.2 billion over forward estimates. There's also a big political risk for the government because 160,000 people are set to be kicked off the scheme from 2 years now in 2028, and there are concerns that some won't get the support they need. However, Jim Chalmers says that the government has also exercised spending restraint in this budget to help stabilise the country against future and current shocks at the moment. He said, faced with a choice between resilience or reform, this budget demonstrates our government and our country are capable of both. All right, moving on to what you wanted to talk about, Chris.
3: There was a thing that happened in New York sometime within the last week or two that they, if you could look it up actually just quickly, that the public costs deficit has been reduced from $12 billion down to
1: zero. Oh, yeah. I did hear about this. Yes. All right.
3: And, it's a crazy record to have managed something like that in the span of five and a half months.
1: Yeah, so this is obviously the executive budget for the fiscal year of 2027 for New York. It's $124.7 billion. This is the fiscal year 27 executive budget. Now, this is according to the NYC.gov. This is the official New York City government page. After inheriting a historic $12 billion US dollar budget gap, Mayor Zora Mamdani has restored New York City's fiscal health through aggressive savings, taxing the rich, in addition to a partnership with Albany, and there's also critical new investments. The mayor has balanced the budget without slashing services, raising property taxes, or draining long-term reserves. And Mayor Mamdani refuses to let working New Yorkers foot the bill, secures historic tax on the rich.
3: And all of this without any one of those billionaires leaving the city.
1: As Trump says, that's the end of the deal.
3: That's interesting to see. None of the people that threatened to leave the city, who were probably already primarily living in states like Florida, ended up actually leaving. And if anything, probably won't even notice the taxation on their, you know, end of tax, you know, circulation, what have you. But this just goes to show that absolutely everyone that fear-mongered around that platform of Zora Mamdani kind of were duped by a bunch of ads from opponents in the race. But anyway, shout out Mamdani. Like, yeah, he needs that.
1: Yeah.
3: Shout out from me.
1: Meanwhile, the U.S. Department of Justice is dropping its fraud charges against Indian billionaire Gautam Adani, the richest man in Asia, after he's hired a new legal team led by Donald Trump's personal lawyer, according to new reports. That being Robert J. Giuffre Jr. He said Trump's personal lawyer said that Adani would invest $10 billion in the U.S. economy and create 15,000 jobs if prosecutors drop the charges against him. This is according to both the New York Times and Bloomberg. He also had a PowerPoint presentation of 100 slides that explained why prosecutors lacked evidence and jurisdiction over the case.
3: I mean, that is quite the close and shut case of buying your way out of it. Now, if we could go, you want to go to your proof of anything?
1: I think, hang on, that's a little watch that's going off. Moving on to quickly, if there's anything in Stuff Keeps Happening, which is a source that you've been sourcing for quite a while.
3: Yeah, so it's a little brief thing that I'd like to mention because they like to bring up some random stories here and there. Okay. But there was a story that they brought up with regards to a cafe that was... honestly, it feels like more of like a social experiment, an ethics experiment, where they let an AI run a cafe, and it was as successful as you could have imagined. Quote from the report on as Stuff Keeps Happening: the cafe was previously ran under a continuous run of models. That were under Anthropic's Claude, and that was unsuccessful. And so they've relaunched it under the models of Google's Gemini, and it's exactly the same. It's exactly the same success rate. And I think there was a situation where there were the models were ordering thousands of tomatoes and like all kinds of different things that were just outside the scope of the menu that they had at the cafe. And so people at the cafe were like wondering where is everything that has to go into these products that you can buy at the cafe.
1: Yeah.
3: But it was given instructions, a so-called artificial intelligence, which is actually just Google Gemini, in past experiments and on labs has used other providers such as Anthropic's Claude. Mona was given instructions to set up and run the shop. It was told to handle hiring, logistics, scheduling, ordering, and more. Specifically, she handles it by ordering way too much stock of things that aren't applicable to the menu, such as a bulk order of canned tomatoes for a dish that calls for tomatoes, fresh tomatoes, or a surprise delivery of 120 eggs, a famously cheap item of food, despite the cafe not having a single stove. This isn't a serious business attempt for what it's worth. Endon Labs has is focused more on doing these things as more of a stunt. Stunts and in efforts to quote push boundaries and identify ethical questions as according to Endon Labs' focus on the matter. But yeah, which is fair, I guess. You did it. For example, the bot will interact with employees through Slack messages, including outside of working hours, which depending on where you do these sorts of things in, I think in this case was Sweden, largely frowned upon because I think that's illegal.
1: Yeah.
3: So, sick. I guess if it's based on a tool made in the US, I guess it will give you a US-based manager experience. So it'll be just calling you every day of the week instead of the days that they're allowed to. But yeah. That's just this random story. Yeah. There's probably more in this that we could bring up, but that's just one little thing that I like to bring up.
1: Yes, is that all from SKH?
3: There's more to it, but the we got barely any time.
1: Just to quickly round off this segment, this weekend is the 54th, I believe, running of the ADAC Ravenol 24 Hours of Nürburgring this weekend. Huge bumper entry list as for this weekend, including none other than four-time Formula One world champion Max Verstappen, who is set to be taking part this weekend, has had a bunch of media hype and so much people trackside, so much to the point that it's sold out for the first time in the race's history.
3: Sweet.
1: Can you believe it or not? So we have 161 cars. There may have been some that have been rewritten off from some qualifying incidents last night, but yeah, it gets close to that number in terms of that. It's probably one of the strongest entry lists we've seen at this race in the race's history. Currently, we are underway with qualifying at the moment, and by the way, it is top qualifying two at the moment, just 48 seconds ago, and it is. Funnily enough, Max Verstappen, that tops the times of the top seven, are looking to go through to top qualifying free later tonight, but huge entry list in there as well too. Very much excited. If you want to look up where the race is being broadcast, well, good news is it will be all live and free on YouTube, whether it's through the ADAC Ravenol 24 Hours of Nürburgring channel, the Nürburgring channel itself as well too. Will have live streams in English and German with onboard streams from a bunch of the competitors, including the Max Verstappen number 3 Mercedes AMG entry. Very much excited for that. The green flag for that race drops tomorrow night at 11 p.m. Australian Eastern Standard Time, and we'll be going for 24 straight hours until the Sunday of the same time as well too. I'm very excited for that. We're almost done with top qualifying too, and that is all the time we have for that segment this week.
3: Up next we have Strange Light and from the
1: Fugazi album The Argument. 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

0: That was and before that, Strange Light, taken from the Fugazi album, The Arguments. You are listening to week three of Bush Era Month here on Chris and Jesse on 92.7 BCR FM. It is now time for that part of the week for us to get a one-up in gaming news, because we all love a one-up in life, especially when it comes to gaming news. So without further ado, let's get straight into our first news story of the week, Chris.
1: Yeah, so Guerrilla Games co-founder and Epic veteran has been building an European alternative to Unreal Engine.
0: Yes, the former tech director at Epic, by the name of Arjun Brussi, is claiming that he's building a rival to both the American and Chinese game engines that will offer a European alternative. Of course, he's an industry alternative. He programmed Epic Games' Jazz Jackrabbit games in the 90s before co-founding and leading production at Sony Studio Guerrilla Games in 2003. He then went on to co-found Cliff Bleszinski's now closed Boss Key. He then returned to Epic for an 8-year stint in roles including Global Director of Product Management for Unreal Engine. He's now back in the Netherlands as a free agent, and he's now building a new European game engine, which has been called the Immense Engine, which he says will offer a rare alternative to American and Chinese engines in the market. Quote, "No one is currently making an engine that is fully European hosted, built by Europeans and complies with European rules and guidelines." This is what he told to Dutch podcaster Technoloog. Creating usable 3D worlds is becoming increasingly important, certainly for purposes other than just gaming. Noted that by being European, it could also be used for 3D simulations in defense or logistics as examples. He does see an opportunity, and this is the bit of the kicker, he sees an opportunity for a game engine based on new construction principles and with, quote, the full integration of UI of AI. According to Brussi, current popular game engines like Unreal were, quote, made for and by people who have to click through a menu with a mouse. If you want to change something, it has to be done for the entire engine. The rise of AI means that we need to approach the development of this kind of crucial software differently. As an old hand with a vision of how things should work, I see opportunities there. If you are smart and know how to put a good framework of AI agents to work, you can do the work of 10 or 15 people.
1: I mean, you could, but is it going to be good?
0: Yes.
1: That's the question.
0: Very much so.
1: There's always Godot as well. We've been seeing a lot of high-profile games coming through in early access with that as its backing engine. But that's hasn't got the European focus on it. So, I mean, maybe that's the sell. Who knows?
0: Yeah, very well. Have to much wait and see. But we've had some high-profile games leak early before their official release dates. First of which is that being Forza Horizon 6, because it turns out a leaked pirated copy had been making the rounds on PC in terms of the PC version a couple days before its early access release today. It was been acquired, cracked, and made available for download by multiple pirates. Yeah, so many people got to try and play the game early. It was apparently the leading theory, and it's not been confirmed yet. The preloaded version of the game was uploaded to Steam's backend earlier on Sunday by a developer, but was done so without any encryption, which then made it possible for people to then download those files and apply a crack to make it playable.
1: And what's funny is that there's some people that have been getting it and have been getting like thousands of years worth of bans. Like 1,000-year bans.
0: Yeah.
1: Which we can get into.
0: Yes, in fact, Playground Games has actually confirmed that the leak wasn't due to a preloading issue, but they have the initial theory, but has now been officially confirmed that it is not the case. They said, "We are aware of reports that a build of Forza Horizon 6 has been obtained prior to its release and can confirm that this is not the result of a preload issue. We are taking strict enforcement action against any individuals found accessing this build, including franchise-wide and hardware bans. We encourage fans to sit tight for the game's release on May 19 or today if you have the deluxe and premium editions that just came out in early access today."
1: Okay.
0: Yes, and by the way, it's also gotten Forza Horizon 6 has gotten very good reviews online on places such as Metacritic and OpenCritic. It's leveled Forza Horizon 5 with a Metascore of 92, and as far as OpenCritic goes, I imagine that's pretty damn similar in that front. 91 on OpenCritic as an average.
1: And IGN, I think, gave it a 10.
0: Yes, they did the same with Forza Horizon 5, so yeah, so 2 10 out of 10s in a row. The only game that got leaked early where, unlike that, some Xbox players managed to download Lego Batman Legacy of the Dark Knight 10 days earlier than its release date, seemingly accidentally made playable over the weekend.
1: Damn, that's crazy. Almost a whole 2 weeks early. And I remember the last time I heard about this game specifically was the requirements for the PC version. And apparently it's not looking too great, but
0: yeah. On top of that, controversy about that.
1: This is funny as hell.
0: Yeah, very much so. Now, obviously, you know, obviously the issue has been fixed now, but I can't believe that people have been able to play the game earlier as an accident for that result.
1: Whoops.
0: Yeah, very much so. Unfortunate news for that, but hey, if people got to play the game early, that's kind of a bonus for them. Now, following on from the success of Stellar Blade a couple of years ago, Shift Up says that it will self-publish a sequel to Stellar Blade instead of partnering up once again with Sony, saying that they want to reach a broad global audience from day one. They are also actively exploring further platform expansion for the first game, potentially a Nintendo Switch 2 or a Xbox port for the game.
1: A Switch port would be perfect.
0: Yeah, it probably would sell very, very well, yeah. I'd say. And I mean, considering the devs got a Switch 2s as a bonus quite recently as well too. So that could be a keen sign that they might be doing something like that very, very soon.
1: Yeah.
0: Obviously, Stellar Blade has been a big success for this year, and apparently was reported last year that Shift Up is working on a Switch 2 port of the game following its massive success on Steam. Nothing has been confirmed yet, but I'd say, considering I already mentioned the stuff we mentioned prior, I'd say that would be the case.
1: Yeah.
0: So very excited for that. Ape Escape fans, a gorgeous vinyl set of Ape Escape Free soundtrack has been announced. It will be being stocked at Pixel Crib, and there's also going to be a reprint of the original Ape Escape games vinyl set as well too. Each one will cost $199.95, just north of roughly $200 for each of those. The Ape Escape free vinyl set will release in late May. It's a 4 LP box set with a hardcover slipcase, original key art and renders, as well as a remastered soundtrack. The original soundtrack was also on a 4 vinyl set with all the original tracks in the game, with one bonus song that hadn't been released, along with a hardcover slipcase box, new 3D artwork, and translucent red, clear, blue, and yellow vinyls. And I believe Pixel Crib has both of those up for sale.
1: Sweet.
0: Now, according to Sony's third-party games boss, that being Christian Svensson, the VP of second and third-party games at Sony Interactive Entertainment, was in a recent interview with The Game Business about the future of the games industry, you know, considering layoffs, studio closures, turbulent player spending that still occupy the front pages of news headlines and whatnot. Now, he has said the upcoming game slate for PlayStation is, quote, unbelievably positive in terms of what hasn't been announced yet, and argued that the industry should be more optimistic about the future, apparently. He said he believes that developers and publishers are making very smart decisions based on the games he knows are coming, and that the games industry should feel more comfortable about the future. Quote, in the future, there's going to be much more touch points with players than ever, in figuring out how to navigate the number of devices, the number of audience segments, and finding your audience for your game. That's going to continue to be where the challenge is. I'm in an incredibly privileged position to have amazing visibility into what games will be for the next 3, 4, or 5 years. I literally cannot explain to you. Last year was an amazing year for games. This year will be even better. Next year will be better still. The trajectory of content is unbelievably positive, and we as an industry should be super optimistic about where we're going in spite of the headwinds.
1: Okay.
0: He's also noted that because games take years to make, in the same interview, the decisions made by developers and publishers today might not necessarily be seen for some time. Quote, obviously, the decisions we're making now take into account where we are at this moment. We're anticipating where we're going to be. There are no dire times for the industry ahead, as far as I'm concerned. Very smart decisions are being made by our partners and by platforms. Be more comfortable than you think you should be.
1: Okay.
0: Yeah, and also said, well, I know, obviously, some other stuff as well too, but obviously, considering they recently shut down Blue Point, there's been price increase last month as well too. Yeah, PlayStation will need to navigate some of those. They're really going to need to hope that some of those games do really, really well for them.
1: Yeah, I mean, that was such a shock when Blue Point went down. That was just, of all things.
0: Yeah.
1: But yeah. You want to get into all the Sega stuff?
0: Yes. Speaking of Sega, before we go into the break, they have cancelled development of their quote-unquote super game, which is set to receive millions in investment as they are pivoting away from live service games. This is according to their latest financial results, and this is 5 years after the super game was first mentioned in development, detailing a review of its live service efforts. Obviously, Sonic Rumble Party and its disappointing acquisition of Rovio, which has seen its sales decline significantly. They are lowering the priority of free-to-play games in the immediate future. Over 100 developers have already been transferred to full game development teams focusing on mainstay IPs. But luckily, Jet Set Radio, Crazy Taxi, Golden Axe, and Streets of Rage, new games for those, they are still in production. So just relief, sigh of relief in that regards.
1: Thank God.
0: Yeah, very much so. So, I mean, once again, yeah, not great stuff for live service games and whatnot.
1: Yeah, it seems like, I mean, we've been sort of seeing this turn out the way it has been for maybe 2 years now, like just constant reaffirmations that live service has been tried.
0: Yeah.
1: and it's been done.
0: Yeah. Now, also worth mentioning, the financial results presentation has also mentioned a four-game store marked for release in the financial year ending next March or beyond. That includes the new Virtua Fighter game from RGG Studio. I've heard rumblings that Stranger Than Heaven might be releasing at the end of the year for accidental Brazilian posters to be believed. And even the Alien Isolation sequel could be coming out right before then.
1: Sweet.
0: So, yeah, there's potential that that could come out. All right, we'll be right back after the break with more gaming news stories, but for now, here's some more music from Fugazi's album The Argument.
1: Up next, we have X Spectator.
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0: was Ex Spectator from Fugazi's album The Argument. You're listening to a week three of Bush Era Month here on Chris and Jesse on 92.7 BCR FM. Just before we close out the show tonight, it's time to get into our last couple of news stories here on 1UP. And speaking of which, let's get into some of the next news stories. And there's going to be so let's get into the next couple of gaming news stories. Yeah. And there's quite a few to get through. First of which, we do have an announcement. We obviously knew last year at the end of December that longtime Tekken series producer of Tekken, Harada Katsuhiro, would leave Bandai Namco, and it was unknown whether or not what he'd be doing next. But we do have confirmation of what he is doing now. He is set to be joining SNK to head up a brand new game studio that he's working on. It's called VS Studio SNK. And this is a message that was posted to the YouTubes by game director Harada Katsuhiro himself, and I will help translate the subtitles that are provided in the video here right now.
1: Konnichiwa.
0: My name is Katsuhiro Harada. I am a game director. 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But for us, VS means much more. It traces back to our roots in a video game software development team and represents ideas such as Visionary Standard, Volition Shift, and Vanguard Spirit. The philosophy embedded in the name VS defines who we are as a studio. Beyond tradition, crafted to perfection. That is what we strive for. If you share our passion and want to create games with us, we would love to hear from you. 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Yes, so Harada Katsuhiro formed a brand new studio with SNK, who are long time known for fighting games, including The King of Fighters, Fatal Fury, Samurai Showdown, and many more, and of course, obviously, the creators of the Neo Geo thing. But very interesting to see that he's made a jump ship to SNK with a brand new studio that he's formed up by himself.
2: Okay.
0: Yeah, very interesting stuff. I believe he's also taken some ex-Namco people along with him as well, too. So that could be really, really interesting on that front. Now, moving on to our next story now. And we've had news, even great news for Capcom, because guess what? They are now have sold more games in any year in history, because guess what? They've gone for a 9th consecutive year of record profits and the highest consolidated sales and operating profit in its history, according to its financial results ending March 31st this year.
2: This is polar opposite, I think, of what situation they were in when they were releasing games like RE6.
0: Mm.
2: It was a kind of a bra moment.
0: Yes. And, very much so. Yeah. In total, Capcom sold 59.07 million games during the business year, up from 51.87 million in the year prior. Now, obviously, this is driven overwhelmingly by sales of the Resident Evil franchise. And notably, Resident Evil Requiem sold nearly 7 million units by the end of that quarter, the end of that financial year. 83.7% of its game sales came from older catalog titles, while a huge 93% of the games it sold were digital download versions. They are anticipating net sales of 210 million yen and an operating profit of 83 million yen next year. I think that might be like 210 billion and 83 billion in terms of the yen, which would result in 10 consecutive years of record high profit for the company, a full decade. I mean, to be fair, considering that the year that they've been off with to a start, Resident Evil Requiem, and we've had the big launch for Pragmata last month as well too, and like they've also got more stuff on the way, including the new Onimusha game later this year.
2: and the upcoming movie, which, I mean, that hasn't come out yet.
0: Evil. Yeah, yeah.
2: That hasn't come out yet, but the hype is real, man, for
0: and
2: that.
0: And I've also got the Street Fighter movie in October as well, too. But in terms of the actual game sales as well, that is going to be very exciting. They're also expecting to increase their number of games sold by a further 10% to $65 million, to 65 million copies ending March next year. Obviously, the next business year will obviously include how well Pragmata has done so far, and as well as Onimusha Way of the Sword. Now, Mega Man Dual Override is set to release sometime next year. We don't know whether it will be before this financial year ends as well, too, but we'll have to see as well, too. And then also Season 2 of the Devil May Cry animated series on Netflix as well, too, is another thing to mention, too.
2: Okay.
0: But yeah, Capcom's had a great, great year once again. Can they go the full decade next year? We'll have to wait and see a couple months from now.
2: Sweet.
0: Meanwhile, a man in Japan has been arrested for threatening to blow up Nintendo's HQ in Kyoto. Nintendo had to cancel live events in 2024 following similar threats. This was reported by KTV News and was translated by Automaton. The 27-year-old man hails from Hekinan in Aichi Prefecture, which is about 100 miles from Kyoto. He's currently unemployed, according to these reports, and was arrested on suspicion of obstructing business after he sent envelopes to Nintendo's HQ threatening to blow it up with explosives. The envelopes contain messages such as, quote, I'm going to blow you all up, and, quote, my plans cannot be thwarted. Now, after Nintendo received the envelopes, police were contacted on the 16th of March, and officers searched the area for explosives, but then couldn't find anything. Nothing suspicious was found on Nintendo's premises, but the man reportedly admitted to the charges, and police are currently investigating his motives. It's the latest example of the Japanese staff being threatened with these kinds of death threats. 2 years ago, in fact, 27-year-old Kazuma Kenshin was arrested for sending a total of 39 threats via Nintendo's official website inquiry form over a three-month period with multiple messages and whatnot as well, too. But yeah, lucky to see that Nintendo...
2: That didn't turn into anything serious.
0: Yeah, so luckily that Nintendo dealt with complete crazy psychos like this.
2: Bat poop.
0: Yeah, very much so. And, good news for Legend of Zelda fans, because the Legend of Zelda movie has not been delayed, but has actually been brought up forward by 1 week earlier. The film will now be releasing on April 30th, 2027. That will be April 29th for us, and this is an official announcement from Miyamoto Shigeru himself, saying, this is Miyamoto. I would like to let you know that the worldwide theatrical release date for the live-action Legend of Zelda movie has been moved up to April 30, 2027 from May 7. The team is working hard to deliver the film to everyone as soon as possible. There's less than a year to go until a release, so thank you for waiting.
2: Sweet.
0: Yeah, so good to see that we are we'll be waiting less time for that to come out, which is brilliant news. Meanwhile, Assassin's Creed Black Flag Resynced is set to get a real-life treasure hunt with a prize worth $500,000 US dollars. It starts later this year and could last between 2 to 5 years.
2: Damn, bro.
0: This is being run by French company Unsolved Hunts. The treasure hunt is named Gold and Crystal, the lost treasure of Edward Kenway, which is named after the game's protagonist. Players who want to take part in the treasure hunt will have to buy a pack from Unsolved Hunts via their website, goldandcrystal.eu/EM, with the hunt officially starting on the 9th of November. The treasure hunt will consist of 15 riddles, which players will have to solve to find the location of a treasure chest buried in the caravan. When players solve all 15 puzzles and figure out where the chest is located, they submit it via the hunt's digital interface. The first person to correctly find the chest wins a physical treasure chest filled with gold coins and a crystal skull set with an opal set to be worth $500,000.
2: Damn.
0: Yeah, crazy stuff indeed. Just to let you know, just to prove it live on air, is currently qualifying free for the ADAC Ravenol 24 Hours of Nürburgring 2026, and we have the 12 top qualifying free runners. Just to quickly run through those right now, we have the number one Rover Racing BMW, the number three Mercedes-AMG Team Verstappen entry, the number seven Conrad Motorsport Lamborghini entry, then the number 16 Shearer Sport PHX Audi, followed soon after by the number 34 Natural Elements by Vulcanhorse Motorsport Aston Martin entry, the number 45 Realize Condo Racing with Rinaldi Ferrari, the number 47 KCMG Mercedes-AMG, the number 64 and number 67 HRT Ford Racing Mustang entries. Then we also have the number 84 Red Bull Team Apt Lamborghini entry, the number 130 Red Bull Team Apt Audi Lamborghini entry, and then finally number 11 Mantai Racing Porsche. Top Q3 is set to take place later on tonight night, I believe at 11:35 PM our time. But there will be a top qualifying free draw later tonight at 8:45 PM local time. So we'll draw those very, very soon online. Moving on to our next story, Chris, and the Steam controller is a hidden Easter egg because it turns out if you drop the controller, it uses its haptic motors to recreate the Wilhelm scream.
2: Yeah, I think the controller doesn't actually have any onboard speakers, which is an extra, it makes this extra interesting because, you know, where does that sound come from? But yeah, they, the Wilhelm scream, legendary sound effect.
0: Yes.
2: And that's pretty much all that there is to it. It's just a little funny Easter egg.
0: Yes. Now, final story in this segment, Chris, and I will let you have the reins for this one. And we need to do this very quickly because we are running out of time.
2: Now, GTA 6, we've been waiting for the next drip of information regarding it. And we know that it's coming out on the 20th of November or the 19th. And recently we've had a drop of information from a YouTuber by the name of FrogboyX1 Gaming, who stated to who is said to have received an email from a Best Buy related affiliate program, impact.com, I think it's called, and they seemingly have proven that the pre-order release for GTA 6 may be coming this week, maybe the 18th of May. As they have been, they will probably accidentally sent an email for, commissions for, that they could link out for, purchases of, pre-orders of GTA 6 that span from the 18th to the 21st, which may hint at what the, marketing campaign should be starting on, yeah, we're kind of just waiting for the 18th and seeing what happens, and or the 19th around here, and hopefully we'll be getting some more details soon.
0: We'll have to wait and see if we get details about GTA 6 next week. But unfortunately, that's all the time we have for this week, Chris. So once again, where can people find us online?
2: You can go check us out at chrislowles.com/AuntJessie. 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
0: On next week of Bush Era Month for week 4, the Roots album Game Theory is our next feature album next week. But to close out the show tonight, we'll close out with the last two tracks from Fugazi's The Argument album, with Argument and with Night Shop, and then closing out, funny enough, with Argument. But to be further kept updated on all things surrounding your local community, BBC 927fm.com.au is the website to go to. I've been Jesse.
2: I've been Chris.
0: And we'll see you same time, same night as before, Fridays from 6 PM until 8 PM Australian Eastern Standard Time. So without further ado, stay safe on the road, take care, and we'll see you next time. Goodbye.
2: Bye.

Yeah.

0: And so one of the things is that people might not know is that Bottom Cocktail was created in Sydney. And yeah, so exactly. They have a very big fan base, but because we try to make everything so accessible, so free for everyone to join and inclusive as well, it's a really great environment to approach and to find at Thirst Space, meet new people, yep. And to have fun.
1: Thank you, Kerry. Thank you for sharing that. Check it out if you're interested. Kerry, thank you for joining us today.
0: Thank you so much for having me.
1: Thank you, Cass.
2: Thank you.
1: Thank you, Luke.
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1: 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My name is Cameron Menegoni, and I'll be here with you across this next hour to bring to you 60 minutes of all new Australian music. That's because The Local Source is powered by AMRAP, the Australian Music Radio Airplay Project. 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But coming your way on the program today, the country and western sounds of Cowboy Simple, techno-pop pioneers ex-citizen, as well as the psychedelic revelry of Brindle Window, all of that and more coming your way here on the program today. Let's get into it, though, with a tune coming from Borloo Perth outfit Polly. This new one is called Doubt. Stick around, you're here on The Local Source.

scraping the surface of what is to come your way here on The Local Source today. My name is Cameron Menegoni. It's always a pleasure to be here with you wherever you are in the four pockets of Australiana. We heard just then, coming from a long-running Eora Sydney indie outfit, they go by the name of Pajama Sundays, and they have a eclectic back catalogue, ranges from synth-heavy numbers through to some cutting garage rock. Their latest exploration takes them into what the group have branded as Bossa Hop, a mixture of bossa nova and pop music. Go check out the record Modus Opus, which is their latest release, for some lovely examples. The track Their Reflection is taken from that record, which is out now. Just before that, we were hanging out in Caruna, Adelaide, with the pop-punk outfit of Stormy Lou. They've recently expanded the band's membership, going from a three-piece to a five-piece. Their new single as a dual-fronted group comes in the form of that number there, Watching and Waiting, heavily inspired by the greats of post-emo and pop-punk all around the world. Go check out Swirl Records if you want to have a gander at some of their older material, but definitely a brand new chapter for Stormy Lou out of South Australia. And at the top of that bracket, we opened up this show today with a track from Borloo Perth outfit Polly. Their new single, Doubts, is a preview of the band's forthcoming EP called Maybe, which is due your way in July. This, of course, is The Local Source. Hope you're having a good time so far here on the show. But before we go any further, I do want to say a big thank you to the team at the Community Radio Network who get this program and many others like it out into the ether all across the country. It's a pleasure to have such a ethically moral group working behind us. Otherwise, our airwaves would be barren and lifeless and bleak. So, hey, let's just keep it going now, shall we? We don't want to dwell in the accolades of life too much. This one here comes from rising NAM Melbourne hyperpop artist Lucy Lamb. An EP coming your way soon. I'll tell you more about it on the other side. But this, for the moment, is Daydreams in School. You're tuned into The Local.

right at the top of that bracket there, coming from rising Nam Melbourne, hyperpop artist of Lucy Lamb. Lucy has recently announced a forthcoming self-titled record due out in May of this year. The track there, Daydreams in School, will be one of the many singles featured on that record. And you can't go wrong when there's just a hyperpop aesthetic drenched in reverb to create a haunting, distant, and almost dreamy sensation. Looking forward to when that record does drop later in May of 2026. Following on, we did hear from Sydney Uora two-piece Cowboy Simple. They have a knack for combining elements of disco-fied country and truck stop soul onto their 10-track debut LP. They also have featured a hand-picked selection of underground Australian singers and top-class studio musicians to bring that record to life. The number there that we did hear is called River Don't Lie to Me, and you can't go wrong with some jaunty piano and rollicking guitar numbers. Loving that tune. Can't wait for more from Cowboy Simple. And also in the mix there on the tail end, from a duo who were birthed in Wollongong but now reside down in Melbourne, another two-piece, this time in the form of Cry Club, the industrial pop duo's third record, and one which sees the band handle production duties on their own for the first time, moving through moments of tenderness and ferocity while touching on themes of mental health, artistic burnout, wealth disparity, activism, and techno-feudalism. The record, High Voltage Anxiety, is a white-hot, searing number for your ears. They were recently guest presenters of our sister show, Australian Music Is Bloody Great. It's a program where each week we get in an Australian musical guest to take us through their favorite releases floating around on amrap.org.au. Jonathan and Heather put some great pieces forward, and they know what they're talking about when that tune, Monster of the Week, leaves such a burn in your ears. Go check out the episode on demand via the Community Radio Plus app, where you can listen not only to Australian Music Is Bloody Great, but previous episodes of The Local Source, and tune in to stations in your neck of the wood. This one here is one of those tracks which Cry Club had curated for us. This one from Sydney outfit X-Citizen. This is a number called Infected. Cameron Minigoni with you on The Local Source.

a ramped up bracket of music here on the local source for you today. At the top there, coming from the multimedia technopop Sydney-based artist of X-Citizen, the latest single comes in the form of that tune called Infected, one of the tracks that Cry Club had in store for us on Australian Music Is Bloody Great. In the middle, coming from Mianjin, Brisbane, the pop garage punchy four-piece of Peachy have a track called Gutted, and also in the mix there as well. Back in Boorloo, Perth, once again, from Brindle Window, the solo project of Jacob Scroza. The debut single there, Voodoo Circus, is what we heard. And there will be more singles on the way in an EP later this year for the indie psych rocker from the west coast of Australia. Not long to go here on the program. Let's just throw ourselves back into the music. This is a number coming from South Australian folk maiden Anna Jeevans. This track, it's called Smart Casual.

Right at the top there, coming from Adelaide, the folky wonder of Anna Jeevans with a number called Smart Casual. In the middle, from out of Lismore, the Egg Punks of Media Puzzle have a new record. It's titled New Racehorse. Knowledge is the lead single from that short, blurry and sweet record. And also in a mix there as well, the shimmering pop sounds of Peach PRC from her new album Porcelain. That number there is called Oasis. I have one last number for you here today. This one comes from a Eora, Sydney-based indie singer-songwriter who blends elements of blues, folk and classic rock into a sprawling 5.5 number from Ian T. McKelvey. This one, it's called Open Fire. My name is Cameron Menegoni, and you've been tuned into The Local Source.

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0: 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Because we brew for people. We brew to support the local teams, charities and businesses that give this place its heartbeat. We brew sustainably with local ingredients where possible and the smallest footprint we can. We brew so that you can have a place to come and sip in the sun and bond over the good stuff. 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
1: Hey, mate, have you heard about Steve at Jervis Bay and Basin Locksmith?
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0: Can you cut an extra key for my car? 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
0: Sounds like he knows what he's doing. 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
1: Oh, yeah, he's got over 20 years of locksmithing in the general area, and it makes him the longest-running locksmith in the Jervis Bay and Basin region.
0: Sounds good. I'll give him a call.
1: Don't lose it. 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

0: Looking for a bargain? 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
1: Bay and Basin Community Radio is located on the lands of the Wandjawondian people, speakers of the Dharawal and Dirga languages. We acknowledge the Wandjawondian people, traditional custodians of the area, and recognise a continuing connection to the land, sea, culture and community, and pay our respects to elders past, present and emerging.
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0: Yes, welcome to another episode of Checkpoint here on Joy 94.9, broadcasting nationwide across the Community Radio Network. We're here giving a one-up to diversity in gaming. My name is Elliot, and joining me here today, we're back, we're reunited, it's Luke.
1: Welcome back, Elliot.
0: Thank you.
1: So great to have you back. Can't believe you left me so you could gallivant around LA. I don't know what kind of person would do that, but I'm very disappointed, but I'm very glad to have you back in studio.
0: I know, 2 weeks off radio. My lord.
1: Must have been nice.
0: Luxury.
1: Must have been nice.
0: You should have heard the complaints I got. Oh my God, get this guy off the air. We need Elliot back.
1: Oh, they've been saying that for years, mate.
0: Yeah, that's very true.
1: That's just part of the process.
0: But the much more in demand than either of us is definitely Cass.
2: I don't think that's true.
0: Oh, come on.
2: No, don't put yourself down like that. Sorry.
0: How are you?
2: Good, yeah. Happy to be back. It's been a few months, I think.
0: A few months?
2: Yeah, it would have been before the Lizzies, so like early March,
1: that's
2: I think.
1: That's rude.
2: A little while.
0: Wow.
2: I don't know.
0: There you go.
2: Pop in and out. I got a lot going on. It's middle of semester right now, so I am very busy.
1: And now you're a highly commended game reviewer.
2: Yeah, true.
0: Congratulations.
2: Yeah. Thank you very much. That was a very pleasant surprise.
0: Speaking of the Lizzies, well done you.
1: Must have a good editor.
0: All right.
2: Take
0: it's already going to his head.
2: I see. Yeah. Classic white guy move.
1: You know it.
0: But joining us here in the studio, we also have a very special guest. It's Kerry.
3: Hello. Thank you so much for having me.
0: How are you? How are you feeling?
3: I've been good. I'm a little nervous, a little excited, but that's the vibe. Right?
0: There's nothing to be nervous about. If you haven't already figured out how silly and dumb we are, then, you know, you'll learn pretty quickly.
3: Nah, I got it. We're good. Thank you.
1: Not to make you more nervous, though.
0: No, go.
1: But somebody in this room is a murderer.
0: Yeah, that's true.
3: But that's okay, because I can socially deduct them.
0: Oh, what a great segue, Luke. Because, yes, the reason we've got Kerry joining us is Kerry comes from Blood on the Clock Tower, Melbourne, which is a community group that is operating here out of Melbourne, obviously, playing a social deduction and deception game called Blood on the Clock Tower, something that everybody in this room has now played a good handful of games in. And it's also something that has kind of taken over both video games as well as kind of in-person or tabletop-style experiences, and something that I'm really keen to unpack because it's one of my favorite genres of gaming, like right now and also for like the last 5 years. It's one of those trends that has not died off for me, so I'm so glad to have your expertise joining us.
3: No worries. Thank you so much for having me.
0: Of course. Obviously, we'll be talking you through the big video game news headlines of the week, and if you want to get in contact with us throughout the show, please don't hesitate to do so. You can email checkpoint@joy.org.au.
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0: Absolutely. But before any of that, let's get stuck into the show.
4: Fiddling with joysticks and smashing the D-pad.
5: Tell us, have you been playing with yourself?
0: Of course, another week of gaming goodness. Luke, I'm going to kick it off with you because local Melbourne talent doing real successful things right now.
1: Yes, thank you, I am.
0: Yeah, not you.
1: Oh, you mean the developer of Mixtape.
0: I mean Beethoven and Dinosaur.
1: That makes more sense. Yeah, so this is very exciting, a highly anticipated game from this studio. They did a game a few years ago, their debut title called The Artful Escape, which is one of my all-time favorite games. And now they've done this game called Mixtape. Mm-hmm. And as the title implies, it is kind of a mixtape in a game as well. It's an adventure game where it's kind of like a coming-of-age story, so it's a sort of Americana classic of, like, you know, three friends who are finishing high school and entering into a new chapter of their lives. One of them is moving to a different city, and so this is kind of like their last night together as a trio to kind of party and reminisce and all that sort of stuff. And it's the kind of game where, you know, it's like this coming-of-age type vibe from, like, John Hughes movies, you know what I mean?
0: Oh, yeah.
1: So it's very much that. It's a bit of, like, stoner humor. The actual track list, it has, like, you know, over 25 different tracks. Each track in the game is, like, an 80s or 90s kind of alt-rock hit. And every track has its own kind of story attached to it. So it's the idea of, like, songs are memories or songs trigger memories in you, right? So you have certain tracks that you reminisce about, and it might be like headbanging to Silverchair as you're driving down the road with your friends. Or it might be, you know, in the case of mixtape, maybe you're running from the cops because you've TP'd a teacher's house or something like that. So it's kind of these kids are rebels and they're reminiscing about what their friendship has been like as they enter this new chapter of their lives.
0: Hmm.
1: It's a very sweet game. You know, I can tell the team at Beethoven and Dinosaur have really put themselves into it and their own sort of their own idea of youth and their idea of what music is to them and how it's so important. And it's kind of like Artful Escape in the sense that it doesn't have much game to it, so to speak. Like, you're not, there's no fail states. You know, you're skateboarding down the street at times, and if you run into what their friendship has been like as they enter this new chapter of their lives.
0: Hmm.
1: It's a very sweet game. You know, I can tell the team at Beethoven and Dinosaur have really put themselves into it and their own sort of their own idea of youth and their idea of what music is to them and how it's so important. And it's kind of like Artful Escape in the sense that it doesn't have much game to it, so

0: Puffle Escape was the same, right?
1: Yeah, exactly, yeah. But it does a lot of really cool things and cool setups, you know? For example, at one point you're going down the street on your skateboard and you're, like, pointing finger guns, and as you do that to the beat of the music, the cars around you are, like, exploding and fire hydrants are going off. And so it's very, like, high fantasy and more, like, taking memories and making them into something special and more grand than what they actually were. Like reminiscing about your youth, you
2: That's
1: know what
2: nostalgia,
1: I mean?
2: Isn't it?
1: That's nostalgia, yeah. I will personally say I found some of the dialogue to be too cringy for my personal tastes. Aww. It's very, like, stoner humour. It's very, like, this is what kids sound like, but kids didn't write it. You know what I mean?
2: Sure.
1: So I found that quite tricky. It pulled me out of it sometimes. And I also don't relate to, like, teenage stoner who's into alt-rock. That wasn't me. I was, like, gay kid into Kylie. So I just feel like it's not made for me personally.
2: They haven't created your game yet.
1: They haven't made my game yet. Get on it.
0: But that'll be the sequel, I'm sure.
1: Yeah, well, if you like this vibe, though, and if that was similar to your childhood experience, your growing up experience, you're going to love this game. It's really, really cool.
2: There you go. Mixtape. It is available on PC, PlayStation 5, Xbox Series X and S, Nintendo Switch 2, and you can find Omi's full review on checkpointgaming.net. I want to jump in as well.
1: Please
2: because
1: do, you literally flew across the world to play a video game, which is super exciting.
2: But my first time ever being flown somewhere to play a video game. It was very much like, are you sure? Like, you want me to do? Okay, I'll go. But yeah, I, you know, thanks to PlayOn and Warner Brothers, I was able to head to LA to check out Lego Batman Legacy of the Dark Knight. And, you know, I'm not a huge superhero guy, but I am a Batman guy. Like, that's kind of the one superhero IP that has broken through for me in a fairly sizable way. And I think mostly it's because of the villains. I mean, they're just iconic. They're incredible. Lego games, obviously, you know, there's been a lot of them now, and they really have solidified a formula that feels really good. They are very kind of family friendly and adaptable for the player. But this one in particular just felt really tight, well controlled, and also really narrative heavy, which is surprising because some of the past Lego Batman games have been less narrative focused. It was great to be able to check out this title because essentially what we're seeing here is almost like the next Arkham game. Like, it is a big open world that you can drive around and glide around and grapple around. There are multiple playable characters, including, you know, Catwoman and Robin and Batman. But you're going in and using this Arkham style combat where you're jumping from, you know, enemy to enemy and doing counters, like when the little bubbles appear above enemies' heads. Like, it feels very familiar in quite a satisfying way. Like, it has that power fantasy whilst also developing itself to be reactive so that you feel like you're in the moment. All of that really, really works for it. I'd say the one thing that took me out of it slightly is that it is a Lego game, and with that, you know, it is not trying to tell a mature story. It is definitely trying to lean into something that feels very family friendly, which is great. It's just, again, kind of like not me. So, for instance, part of the game that we got to see was the retelling of Robin's kind of origin story, like how cool. Batman and Robin linked up.
0: Which Robin exactly?
2: The Boy Wonder?
0: No, there have been like five Robins. We talk in the first one, we talk
2: this
0: in the circus.
2: Is circus.
0: Okay, yeah, that'd be Dick Grayson.
2: It is Dick Grayson.
0: Yeah.
2: Classy. Well done, Kaz. This is why we need you around.
0: I know. I have one task, which is unhelpful.
2: Fact-checking.
0: Robin. Yeah, true.
2: No, it's perfect. But, like, you know, the actual origin story is pretty tragic, and that's not a story they wanted to tell. Instead, because it's more family-friendly, it's like, oh, Robin does a bad trick, and, oh, no, my parents are going to fire me from the circus. I better run off with Batman. Right, like, it just felt a little bit, like, glossed over, quick find a solution, and move through, which is fine. Again, it's a Lego game, but it would be the only kind of one criticism I have against the title. Because other than that, it's this giant exploration adventure, a really cinematic, really tightly controlled, huge on collectibles. Like, there's 100 Batman outfits or playable character outfits for you to find that just start filling this giant Batcave, which is like the hub that you keep returning to, and you can select missions from and upgrade your kind of equipment Batman and Arsenal and combos and whatnot. Like, there's a lot to it that was detailed in a two-hour playthrough that I got to see. So, really impressed by that so far.
1: Nice. It's pretty impressive. Like, LEGO, I think they do a lot of the games that you expect where it's like, oh, it's just recreating the movie into a game and that sort of thing. But this one is interesting because it's not just doing that one-to-one obvious recreation.

0: is tapping into the Batman lore in a different way.
1: Yeah.
0: It looks really, really fun.
1: Yeah, it's good. And, you know, thank you again for the opportunity. You can check out a preview feature I drafted for checkpointgaming.net. But also, if you're interested, I had a chat with Bob Scott, who's the cinematics director at TT Games, the developer of the studio. And we were able to podcast that that interview as well, if people want to find out more information. Sorry for taking up so much time. Cass, I do also want to hear about Titanium Court.
2: Yeah, I would love to talk about Titanium.
1: Please do.
2: I will preface that this is a hard game to discuss eloquently because it is a very complex one, and I feel like it's one that people should really experience for themselves, and I wouldn't really want to spoil a lot of it. That's what I tried to avoid in my review as well. But broadly speaking, genre-wise, you can think of it as sort of a match 3 roguelite sort of tower defense type game where you are a person who's been spirited away into another world and has inadvertently become queen of this fairy court that is moving around on these shifting tides, and so you need to match all these different tiles to move yourself and enemies around and collect resources and then create units and then go out and fight and stuff. That's the basic mechanical building blocks, but there is a whole other space and area around the game that is really like, I don't even know the best way to describe it, like almost like feels like it's spoofing video games themselves. The way in my review I sort of characterize it as having the spirit of the fool and like the Shakespearean fool, in the way that like it's poking fun at so many things but also like revealing truths at the same time. So it's incredibly funny, it's really weird and theatrical, and it makes fun of all of these different types of video game tropes and mechanics, and has like a story that's kind of nonsensical but at the same time I think also really introspective. It's just a really fascinating and incredible game, and I feel like I've never played anything quite like it before, so huge recommendation.
1: It looks so interesting. It looks so different. It looks like it's building off you know, some things that we've seen before, but really leaning into its own absurdity and being quite wild about it with its own ideas. And I think that kind of uniqueness should always be rewarded. It means that there's something to say here. The second I saw a trailer for this, I was interested, so I'm so glad to hear that you're feeling quite positive on this one. Definitely another game I'm going to have to check out. Too many games this year.
2: Yeah, I will say it's my favorite thing that I've played so far this year.
1: Wow. Oh, damn.
2: I'm very excited for
1: Titanium
2: it.
1: Titanium Court, available on PC, and you can find Cass's full review over at checkpointgaming.net. Stick around. We're going to take you through the big video game news headlines of the week coming up. 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
1: Yes, absolutely. Go hit up checkpointgaming.net, because right now you can find Will's preview of Dead as Disco. Maybe you want to check out Mortal Kombat 2. Well, before you do so, check out Luke's little take on that new film, as well as Lisa's look at 10 superb indie games that have just released in May 2026. All of that, much, much more over on checkpointgaming.net.
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5: That's why Checkpoint is here with all the biggest gaming details of the week and the stories that matter to you. It's time for the news.
1: Oh yes, let's get stuck into the big video game news headlines of the week. Luke, what's been happening?
0: Well, we've talked a bit about this over the last couple of months in terms of consoles increasing their prices. It's happened a few times. PlayStation in particular did a large price increase about a month ago now. Now that console's almost $1,000. Crazy. Now Nintendo has, unfortunately for consumers, followed suit. They've announced price rises for the Switch 2 around the globe, blaming changes in market conditions. Nintendo said that given the impact of various changes in market conditions expected to extend over the medium to long term, price revisions are planned across the world, also outside of Japan, because Japan was the first one to get hit. Soon after, Nintendo Australia followed suit and sent through the news. As of the 1st of September 2026, the standard retail price of the Switch 2 will increase from $699.95 to $769.95. In New Zealand, it increases from $799.95 to $969.95, which is pretty painful for our Kiwi siblings over there. But yeah, I mean, it's something that we've heard across the board. You know, hardware is expensive, console prices are going up. I'm not super surprised by this, given the fact that PlayStation and Xbox have increased their prices and those consoles have been out for, you know, nearly 6 years. The Switch 2 only released in June 2025, so less than a year ago, and now having this sort of $70 price increase, it's annoying, but it's just happening across the board now. I'm not surprised at all.
2: Yeah, I think a lot of people saw this coming quite some time ago. Like myself and a couple of other friends went out and bought Switch 2s over the last couple of months because we kind of assumed that it was going to be cheapest now, that it probably will be in the long term. So just because of the AI bubble and whole various other different reasons, things like RAM that is used in all of these consoles is getting more and more expensive. And we're seeing sort of PC pieces basically get more and more expensive across the board. So it was, sadly, it was always going to happen that Nintendo would follow suit.
1: Now, I do not have a Switch 2. Does everybody else in this room have one?
6: Yes. Mm-hmm.
1: Kerry, you're a Nintendo guy. You love your Switch.
6: Yeah, I carry it around with everywhere with me. On the tram, on the train, everywhere. Yeah.
1: Okay, so...
2: It's good for the train.
1: Yeah. I am now in a position and wondering if this is some marketing ploy where I'm like, well, I need to buy it now because it's just going to get more expensive. And maybe if they hadn't increased the price, I would have just never bought one. So, and I'm imagining that's not the case.
0: I mean, if you're going to spend $700 on a console, is $770 really a deal breaker? You know what I mean? Like,
2: yeah, not 10% is not nothing in like the cost of living crisis.
1: Yeah, Luke, give me $70 then.
0: No.
2: it is certainly expensive as a baseline.
0: I just mean it's a big outlier. It's a big outlay regardless. You know what I mean? So if I'm spending $700, I'm not like, oh, I'm going to save $70 and buy this now instead of buying it next year or whatever. Like, to me, maybe, I don't know. To me, it doesn't seem like it's a massive deal in terms of forcing you to buy it now.
1: I know. I'm being a bit silly about it, but also there is that element of, well, I mean, you're probably going to get it eventually. Like when the next generation of Pokemon releases, I need to have this thing, right? So.
0: Such a Pokemon mark. That's why I always get consoles on launch anyway, because I'm like, I'm going to get the time out of it that I want. I'm going to get this lifespan of this console. I might as well just buy it now. Prices aren't dropping like they used to. Mm. I'm going to commit. What is waiting a year going to help me
1: do? How it's supposed to work. Like,
2: what's supposed to work I think.
1: I love the idea of, like, market trends, chip prices, whatever. I just love the idea of kind of being patient and being rewarded for it. Like, you know, you don't buy into the hype, but you get the better price later on. I just hate that that's not what's happening. It feels unfair.
0: Get on the
1: Do I talk to about this?
0: Get on the hype train.
1: Okay.
0: Call Miyamoto.
1: I will.
0: Call him up.
1: I'll be like, this is unacceptable.
0: Sick of it. News that will make you happy for Nintendo, Elliot, is that a Star Fox remake has been announced for the Switch 2.
1: Yep.
0: It's just titled Star Fox. It's a ground-up remake of Star Fox 64, which was released over here as Lila Wars back in the day for those playing at home. It's cool. I'm not a big Star Fox guy myself, but I know people love Star Fox.
1: I played a lot of this game.
0: You're a fan, right?
1: Yeah. Star Fox is a cool-ass series, and Star Fox 64 was really good. I don't know what a remake is really going to deliver outside of making sure it's available and people can kind of pick it up and play it. Even looking at some footage, it's not like, oh my god, the work they've done on this is incredible. Yeah. No, it's not really those vibes, but...
2: I'm confused why it's even a remake in the first place, to be honest. Like, if you're going to be building it ground up for a whole bunch of people who are probably just being introduced to Star Fox right now, why does it need to be a remake at all?
0: Yeah, I'm disappointed it's not a new Star Fox.
2: Yeah, likewise. And it also, it feels very strange, particularly watching the direct when they're like, oh, Fox just showed up in like the Super Mario Galaxy movie and look how flashy and slick he looks in this animation.
1: Right.
2: And then they cut to the actual character models in the games themselves and they don't look very good. I saw someone describing them as, but it's like, you know Fantastic Mr. Fox, the Wes Anderson movie where they're all kind of like puppet-like looking? They kind of look like that. Like it's a little bit weird and ugly. And so I think Star Fox is a very interesting series and clearly Nintendo is invested in sort of bringing it back into the public zeitgeist, but it just feels like this is a very strange way to do it.
1: Yeah, I think that's fair. I'm not particularly hyped about playing this game again. Yeah, I feel like I got what I needed out of Star Fox 64, but if there are people coming to this series fresh, which there probably is, maybe even some kids who watch Super Mario Galaxy and they're like, who is that? And now there's a new Star Fox game on the way. Like, it all makes sense. Like, it all ties together, but
2: The brand synergy is strong, for sure.
1: The brand synergy is strong, but I do wonder if some of those kids go in and they're like, well, this doesn't look like the movie. Like, why is it so ugly?
2: Exactly. I feel like there's Nintendo is trying to be very strategic, but also shooting themselves in the foot at the same time. It feels very odd, so.
1: Mm.
2: Yeah, I don't know. Yeah, but I mean, I feel like a lot of people kind of assumed this was going to happen when he did show up in the Super Mario Galaxy movie, right? Ah, the stars are aligning and stuff, but at least
0: Star
2: from...
0: Star Foxes.
2: Very good.
1: This guy.
2: But I feel like once it was actually revealed, a lot of people just went like, oh, is that it? Yeah, I don't know.
1: Kerry, you're big in the like tabletop board game space. Do they ever do like remakes or like re-releases? Is that just a strictly video game?
6: No, they do have a lot of reskins for different board games. Mm. Oh, I can't remember the Call of the Something. They skinned one of them, but a lot of the time the reskins are actually better than the previous ones. So
1: you'd hope so, right? Or else what's the point?
0: Yeah, fix mistakes, right?
6: Exactly.
0: Because I know like Quacks of Quedlinburg did a full like reskin
6: to Quacks.
0: Well.
6: Oh, that was controversial because they made it very like 2D and very weird.
0: Change the art style to be more cartoony.
6: Yes, I think in that aspect, then definitely it feels weird. But I think recently a lot of reskins add different mechanics, which makes it a lot more interesting.
0: Well, they fix mistakes, right? Like they'll be like, oh, this actually wasn't the most balanced thing in the first version of this board game.
6: Yeah.
0: So the new version can tweak it and make it a little bit, make it make more sense or whatever else, right?
6: Mm. I mean, it's definitely easier to balance a board game in this aspect than, I guess, a video game because there's a lot more hours into that, but yeah, no, for sure.
0: Well, back into the gaming space, Valve has had its Steam controller that went on sale this week. Quite controversial. This controller, it sold out very fast everywhere, to the point where scalpers have been trying to cash in on this thing immediately.
1: Of course they have.
0: So in the US, it's $99, and scalpers were selling it at almost double that price and getting multiples of them. In Australia, the controller was $149. But it's interesting because it was out of stock very, very quickly. I'm kind of wondering why it's done so well. I don't quite understand. I mean, it's basically the Steam Deck controls just on a controller, but I feel like everyone already has like Xbox controllers or PlayStation controllers or other PC gaming controllers.
1: No, but this has like a trackpad and gyro. Like it's markedly better.
0: Are you excited about it? Do you care? You're a PC guy. Does the Steam controller, like, it seems like it'd be for you.
1: The value of the Steam controller is that you can play mouse and keyboard style games better than you can with a controller. So it pairs brilliantly with consoles. If I want to play a PC game, I just play it on my PC. So no, I'm not that excited about the controller. However, for the people who are, you know, utilizing this thing for its, I guess, intended purpose, which is to have the console couch style experience, but playing like a Civilization or something that usually feels rubbish to play with a controller in their hand, and suddenly they've got this different experience, then I can see why it's like popular, but no, I'm surprised that it has reached this level of selling out everywhere and scalpers doubling the price. Like, oh my God, why do these people have to ruin everything fun?
2: Mm. For context, I did purchase one. I was one of the few people who managed to get in. Hey. How dare you? That's scandalous. I was one of the few that Australia it was open a little bit longer given it launched in the middle of the night. So in the morning I just went in and bought one and then found out afterwards that all of this mess was happening.
0: Why did you buy one so
2: quickly? But for me, because all I have at the home is a couple of PS5 dual sensors, and a lot of PS5 dual sensors don't neatly map onto Steam games at home. So like a lot of the images on the buttons were different. Sometimes they work with some games, they wouldn't with others. So the interoperability between a lot of my Steam library was always just a little bit weird and wonky. And so I for the longest time, I'm like, well, I just want a dedicated like controller that I can use just on my PC. And this felt like a perfect fit for it, to be honest.
1: And has it been? Have you got to test
2: it
1: out?
2: It hasn't arrived as of yet. So
1: I think it's
2: arriving in a week or two. But at least regarding it selling out, I feel like Valve's in an interesting spot now where they have a relatively small but very dedicated like hardware fan base, particularly following from the Steam Deck. So I wasn't really surprised that it sold out as quick as it did. What I was surprised though is that Valve didn't use a lot of the features that they did when the Steam Deck first went on sale, where they had a reservation system and you could only purchase one at a time, one per person basically. They didn't have any of those in place for this controller.
1: They must have underestimated the popularity.
2: Absolutely they did. I think they were really taken by surprise by how rapidly they sold out. And because then, I believe they're opening another round of purchases purchases that does have all of that reservation stuff in place. But that's really what they should have done in the first place.
1: Of course, yeah.
0: That's a lot of money for a PC controller. I don't know. Like, I mean, you can get controllers literally a third of the price than that, like third-party ones for PCs that work. Xbox controllers are half that price. Yeah, they're not going to have your PlayStation on your couch trackpad, but, like, everything else is going to be there. To me, it feels like a very clever market. Like, Steam's always becoming, like, this Apple of gaming kind of, where it's, we've got all this hardware, and people want the brand. They want the Steam brand, the Steam machine, the Steam deck, the Steam vegetables. They want all the Steam things. I just don't...
2: Steam vegetables is going to be there a lot of time, obviously, yeah.
0: I just don't get it myself. I'm like, I don't really understand the appeal on that sort of branding kind of level. I'm like, I have, like, 8 Xbox controllers. I'm good for PC controllers. You know what I mean? Yeah. Like, that's where I'm kind of coming at it differently. The price doesn't... And the hype doesn't match up with the reality of what it actually does.
1: Well, the hype might also just be more for the consoles that are coming. And they're like, well, I'll get my controller early because why not? And then I'll have it for when the console launches.
0: Oh, your Steam machine won't come with a Steam controller? Surely it will.
1: Never come with enough, right? Like, if you want to play multiple people.
2: They were supposed to launch at the same time, but similar to the Nintendo Switch 2 price hike, because of the RAM shortages, the Steam machine has been delayed quite significantly. So I think that's still probably going to be releasing this year, but Valve hasn't given us a timeline on it.
1: Yeah. Well, on that note, more gaming goodness coming at you. 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Welcome back. You're here with Checkpoint on Joy, broadcasting nationwide across the community radio network. My name is Elliot, joined here in studio by Luke and by Cass, and by a very, very special guest. Their name is Kerry. They come to us from Blood on the Clock Tower Melbourne, which is a community group based around a tabletop game, a social game? What would you even...
6: Yeah, it's more like a party game, I would say. But, like, it's hard for those kind of things because it's, like, it's not really a board game. There's no, like, moving... There are a couple of moving pieces, but, like, the point is about the social interaction.
0: Yeah, it's hard to fit all those people onto one table.
6: Exactly.
1: It is. But you can kind of buy it as like a prepackaged thing. I feel like, weirdly, for the storyteller, and we'll get into what all this means for our audience soon who has never played it, but for the storyteller, it's kind of like a board game, but for most of the players, no, it's just a, you're right, it's a party game, it's a social game. But the fact that, you know, these games are kind of blowing up, and Blood on the Clock Tower specifically is blowing up, like it's really getting some movement happening. Between myself, Luke and Cass, we've attended Blood on the Clock Tower Melbourne events, and I feel like each week we go, there seems to be more and more people there, or more things springing up and more games being run at any specific event. So it's like, obviously, you know, even though this thing has been out for quite some time now, something's happening that people are getting more and more involved and loving these experiences. And Blood on the Clock Tower, you know, it's not the original in this kind of genre of social deduction or deception games where you are lying to your friends' faces and trying to convince them of one thing, or you were trying to deduce who are the bad guys or the killers or the whatever. But it is kind of one of the bigger ones now within that genre of games. And so that's what we wanted to talk about today. Cass, I know you quite love these games as well. Mm-hmm. I tried my best at giving kind of a brief description of what they might look like, but you're much more eloquent than I. How would you describe this kind of game?
2: I mean, I think like all genres, social deduction is a little bit of a fluid one, but I think as like fundamental mechanics go, if I think about if I'm playing a social deduction game, that means I'm going to be playing a social game where I'm going to be talking to a whole range of different people, where I have a specific role that I know, but other people don't necessarily know. And I'm probably going to have to lie. So it's so much about that sort of social relationship with other people where you get a bunch of people in a room. Some people have some information. Some people don't really also have other pieces of information, as it were. And then you need to, as it says in the name, socially deduct what exactly is going on.
0: I mean, if I could compare it to a pop culture phenomenon that might resonate with people, it's kind of like playing The Traitors without the physical challenges.
2: Mm. Oh, yeah,
0: you know what I mean?
2: Or like a popular TV show, I guess, in some ways as
0: Like a murder mystery. But like Traitors is a great, you know, popular TV show now, a reality show where people have to figure out who the traitor is and who's lying. And it's a lot of accusations and defending yourselves. And all you have is the information that you're given around the round table or in the sort of side conversations that you're having. And so people try and turn on each other secretly and plant seeds of doubt and stuff like that. It's a very compelling thing to watch on television. It's also very compelling to try and play yourself. And that's the allure of Blood on the Clock Tower and possibly why it's having a moment culturally at the moment, because The Traitors is one of the most popular TV shows over the last couple of years.
2: That's a great point.
1: And weirdly, like, my experience with games like Blood on the Clock Tower actually perfectly highlights why games like The Traitors is actually incredibly flawed. Like, there are actual mechanics and gameplay things that lead you towards solving a puzzle that happens in Clock Tower, whereas The Traitors is just such a flawed, like,
0: is like blind accusations with no merit at all. They're like, oh, he woke up and looked a bit different today. You're like, what are you talking about? Like, it means nothing. Whilst at least you're right, Blood on the Clock Tower, everyone's got these assigned roles where they have to do certain things. They have certain powers and abilities, and some people genuinely get given clues to learn more than others know. So you have to share information. Or do you? There's tactics to that. So you're right. Traitors just feels like being mean for the sake of it around a round table, whilst Blood on the Clock Tower has like a genuine structure to how each player has to act with one another, which is why it's so compelling.
1: Kerry, how did you get involved with Blood on the Clock Tower Melbourne?
6: Growing up, our household played a lot of board games, especially because we're a very social house. And so we would always, instead of just like sitting on your phone, watching a movie or something like that, you bring out a board game. And one of those board games was Werewolf, because it encourages a lot of different people to just kind of force an interaction. I think it was, a lot of YouTube channels nowadays play Blood on the Clock Tower. Mm-hmm. And so that's how I got into it, which was No Rosebud. Mm-hmm. And so I watched those videos. I really liked watching them and I wanted to participate. So I just went on Facebook. I Googled, I Facebook searched Blood on the Clock Tower Melbourne, and this event came up. And that was 3.5 years ago now. Mm-hmm. And I've been involved with the community ever since. And so that's my in. A lot of different people come from different places, like what Luke was saying before. Survivor was a big one that people love. Survivor, they watch The Traitors, and they get involved. A lot of YouTube channels, such as No Rules Barred, Smosh also recently played it as well. Good Time Society is playing it. Even Bob the Drag Queen mentioned that they play it quite a lot. And so a lot of people are coming around to this idea of social deduction. And so because it's also a space where people can come together as like a hobby night as well, it's really great for meeting new people, being able to just kind of flex your social element, and being able to kind of approach a space with a structured form that they can go in and they know exactly what they're expecting, which is just playing a board game and and meeting new people.
1: Wait, can I say these events are just brilliant? Like, I loved showing up for the first time ever, never having played Blood on the Clock Tower, but similar to yourself, having seen places like No Rolls Barred play it on their YouTube series and go, well, I need me a slice of that pie. Showing up to an event, not knowing anybody, and just instantly feeling like I was a part of this group and being welcomed in and shown the ropes and just being brought into this space that should feel intimidating and yet somehow, in a really well-organized setting, did not. So kudos to the team at Blood on the Clock Tower Melbourne for putting on these events. But one thing that makes Clock Tower so different from some of these other games that we mentioned, even stuff like Traitors, but you mentioned Werewolf, a lot of these games, they don't have like a niche specific role for every single player. Mm-hmm. Whereas Clock Tower, you come in, you get your token, nobody else knows what you are, but you have a role, and your role means that you have a part to play within this whole thing. Whether that part is for evil or for good depends on the color of your token, but you have a role to play. Do you have like favorite roles that you get that you're like, yes, or flip side, do you ever have anything that you dread?
6: I think it comes a bell curve. So like, I've played so many games now where I'm like, I'll pick into a bag and I'm happy to play whatever. I think what Clock Tower really does well is that it allows you to be able to the ethos of the game design by Stephen Medway was that it was a space for people to just have fun. And so when you get a character, you can play it however you want to, whether you want to keep it, keep all the information to your chest, you want to lie about your information, or just outright be like, this is what I am, kill me if you want, whatever. And so a lot of the time there are characters that give you more information naturally, and some characters that don't actually do much, but still fit within that big puzzle. And so I think Clock Tower allows different people, depending on your play styles, to play as how you want to. And so that's why there are some characters that lean towards specific play styles. I want to go back to what you were saying before about... Oh, God, what were we talking about before? Sorry, it's out of my mind.
1: No, you're okay. I mean, the question was like, if there are specific characters that you love playing or not, or is the answer no, you're happy to jump in and whatever is dealt is dealt.
6: That's what I was thinking. So the idea of... So there are three different things that I think Clock Tower does differently. Everyone has a unique role, which mm-hmm. means that you feel like you are part of the puzzle. You're always like, you have this piece of information that helps solve the puzzle. The second thing is also when you die or when you get eliminated, you're not removed from the game.
1: Mm-hmm. Keep playing.
6: Yeah, exactly. And so you're still within the game. You're still part of your team. You're still involved. And so that 2 hours, unfortunately, like Werewolf and like Town of Salem, when you get eliminated, you're removed from the game and you have to sit aside. And so what do you do if you're eliminated first? Clock Tower removes that. And the third thing is also the storyteller's role in this situation. And the storyteller's role allows them to lie about the information that you get, which means that even though you are good, that doesn't necessarily mean that your information will actually help solve the game. Doesn't matter how much you actually want that to happen. And so, yeah. And so going back to the whole idea of a storyteller, their role there is to set a puzzle that benefits both good and evil. And so they're there to just, they're similar to D&D, those mm-hmm. tabletop
1: like a RPGs. Dungeon Master.
6: Exactly. Yep. Yeah. So they're there to just try to make sure that everyone has fun.
1: They're facilitating the fun. They're exactly. organizing the chaos. And often a good storyteller, you know, will be making decisions that sometimes benefit good, sometimes benefit bad, but with the whole idea of, well, we want the players to have an incredible experience. And often that means getting down to the final three and there's like almost a 50-50, like who could it possibly be? But those are always the most fun experiences with Clock Tower. And they build to these moments that I don't have with other games. I've never had it with like a Werewolf or a Mafia or a Secret Hitler or whatever, like these real climaxes that are just really well structured. And I think that is because of storytellers. Mm. Have you played that role before?
6: As what role?
1: As a storyteller, like
6: oh yes, absolutely, many times. Like the first game that the first script rather is what we call it is the list of characters that are on that are playable that could be in the bag. Is Trouble Brewing. Mm-hmm. And so it has that perfect balance between information that you can get that is actionable that you can kind of push on, or that you can trust another player. To also the social elements as well, that you can't just fully rely on the information, you have to rely on social reads as well. And then the next step up is the other base threes, which is Bad Moon Rising and
1: Sex and Violets.
6: Love that pun.
1: Yeah,
6: that's
1: good.
6: And that's all another kettle of fish where there's just so much information. And then there's also custom scripts as well with like experimental characters, the expansions that. And so yeah, I've story told so many times mm-hmm. that like I think I can reliably run a pretty balanced and fun custom game.
1: Mm-hmm. Luke, what has been your experience with Blood on the Clock Tower? Because you've played a few games with us.
0: Yeah, I love social deduction games in general. I think, you know, talking about roles and stuff like that, I much prefer to have a role that feels like it makes an impact. And oftentimes that can be an evil role. I feel like playing an evil role, it does let me kind of have my inner traitors or my inner survivor kind of scheming and stuff like that. And I love the idea of lying and getting away with it, because in the real world, I'm lovely and charming. So in a gaming sense of Blood on the Clock Tower, the idea of kind of being sneaky and that being part of the experience, like that being almost like championed and kind of second guessing people and figuring it out, I love that part of it. Mm. So my most satisfying Blood on the Clock Tower night was the first time that I won as the main demon. And that was very, very satisfying for me. You know, I lied the way through. I lied to you, Cass.
2: You were lying through your teeth the entire time. You were sitting right next to me. I felt so betrayed afterwards.
0: So I love I'm giving away my strat here, but what I try and do is if I have people I know in a game like that, I basically do little asides to them to make sure they're on my side, so I have an advocate. And then they oftentimes will help back me up because they were like, well, I believe Luke because he told me on the side before. He didn't tell anybody else. And I'm like, yeah, totally. And that kind of builds that trust. So I think I've watched too much reality TV. I very much love the building tactics, and being evil is way more satisfying and a lot of fun.
2: This is why I have trust in evil.
1: I am still anxious when I draw a red token. I have way less fun. I want to be detective. I want to solve a puzzle. That's so much more fun for me.
6: But I think that's the idea of, like, I think there are people like yourselves who get scared or get intimidated by their evil role. But if you view it as not just trying to get away with it, like Luke says, I love getting away with it.
0: So satisfying.
6: The idea of also, like, setting out the puzzle as well for the good team to solve, like, spreading misinformation, getting them to be like, oh, the aha moment of, no, that you're lying because you're evil. And therefore, if you're evil, then that person's the demon. It's very fun to just see the good team solve it, everything, and be like, okay, well, you got me. Like, I can't, there's not much I can do to kind of work it out. But again, everyone has fun if you go into it with that mindset.
1: You're absolutely right. And hey, we will be talking more about social deception and deduction games coming up. You're here with Checkpoint on Joy.
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1: 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My name is Elliot, joined here in studio by Luke, by Cass, and by our special guest Kerry from Blood on the Clock Tower Melbourne, as we talk about social deception and deduction games. We've covered a lot of examples of this style of game. It's very obvious that the people in this room really appreciate and enjoy these types of games, but I want to get into the psychology of it a bit more. Is it fair to say in any way, stretch or shape, that people who enjoy these games like lying to people? Is this just a socially acceptable way to be devious and manipulative? Or is that a stretch?
2: I think it depends. I think people play these games and get different pleasures out of these games in quite different ways. I mean, we're talking about it before, right, of people finding this as a good opportunity to, like, there's a social justification to lie, whereas other people are much more enjoying, like, the deduction side, as it were, of, like, treating it as a social puzzle in a way. I've always been the latter camp. I get very anxious whenever I'm on the bad team because I'm suddenly, like, sweating profusely or, like, looking weirdly at other people, and I'm just paranoid that people are paying too much attention to me. But the moment I get a good one, I'm like, okay, amazing. Now I just need to play not quite a numbers game, but basically it's, I feel like I'm playing the detective role rather than the criminal. And that sort of, like, sense making I find much more pleasurable. Not to say that there isn't, like, a level of fun that can come with being deceptive, but, like, my very first Blood on the Clock Tower game I played, I was given the role of spy. For people who aren't familiar, I know for my first one is really hard, but it basically means that I'm on the bad side, I'm helping one of the demons, and I can see what everyone's role is. But it was so much information for me, and I knew so much of what was going on in my very first game that I was just incredibly stressed, deeply overwhelmed. And it was like, I mean, look, in the end, we almost actually almost succeeded, which I was very happy for my first game. But I found it very stressful, as opposed to just being the one trying to figure out what exactly is going on. So
1: I think you and I are good people, and Luke is kind of evil.
2: Yeah, Luke is the one we can't trust.
0: No, I think for me, though, it's interesting. Like, I don't necessarily see it as lying as much as, like, playing a character.
1: I agree.
0: You know what I mean? Like, when you're in these games, I'm not Luke in these games. I'm playing a heightened or over the top version of what I think that character should be, whether that's good or evil. And so I almost dial into it as if it's more of a D&D tabletop thing. Like, I'm playing a role and I need to make sure I deliver on that role. And that sometimes means that you can put on certain emotions and pretend in certain ways. Like, especially my first couple of games, I didn't know what I was doing. I hammed that up massively. I acted like I'd never played a game like this in my life. I don't even know what tabletop is. Played super duper dumb. And that got me relatively far, you know what I mean? Because I'm like, oh, this poor thing's like struggling, but really I was evil and I was playing a role. So I think it's really fun to have a character in mind going into this. You're not Luke or Elliot or Cass in this situation. You are someone else.
2: Yeah, but I'm just very bad at playing that.
0: Well, some people are better than others.
2: Yeah.
1: So, Kerry, is it not lying then? It's just acting.
6: Well, I think there's a conversation around a social contract that you have stepping into these spaces. Like the idea that you... It's okay to lie. It's okay to get away with these things. Because when the game is over, everyone understands that it was just a game and you just kind of get over it.
0: Right.
6: Yeah.
0: You take it personally.
6: Exactly.
0: It's the rules to be deceptive.
6: 100%. And you can choose to take things personally, but also... You don't have to.
0: You're in control of your own emotions. Exactly. You don't have to do that.
2: Social contract is a great way to describe that.
0: Yeah.
2: Almost like it's a concept we talk about in game studies quite a bit. And it's a little bit of a contentious one, but this idea of like the magic circle of like when you go and play a game, you are stepping into sort of a different, more playful world, which has different expectations and you're adopting all of these different types of behaviors. I think social deduction games quite articulate that. And like the magic circle is like very much porous, like the real world very much comes in many ways, but you are still sort of playing something separate to reality. So
1: have you ever seen feelings get hurt in real time, and how do you respond to that as either a player or as a storyteller?
6: Yeah, absolutely. I mean, like, as someone who like organizes these games and events and stuff like that, you definitely see heated arguments and debates. Again, when it comes to these social things, it's very hard to, as a third party, as someone who is just facilitating the event, to step in and to kind of break up these conflicts. But I think it's really important as a storyteller to be able to facilitate a game, to see where the conflicts could happen and almost choose the more fun option, even though it might not be balanced in a way. Like, it might not be like, okay, well, this decision as a storyteller I'm going to make, and it heavily helps a one specific side. But at the end of the day, like, if we all leave from this circle and everyone's having fun, then that's what the most important thing is. But absolutely, things happen. I personally haven't lost any friends over a game of Clock Tower. Outside of that, I don't know.
1: So not in Clock Tower, but I did have a weird run-in playing Among Us with some friends where it was very, very evident that one friend in particular got their feelings hurt. And apparently it was my fault, whereas like because I was evil and accusing them of being evil and probably doing too good of a job of it, and that actually caused a weird little rift that I didn't see coming. But it is those moments of reflecting and going, yeah, different people experience these things differently, because I am absolutely of the world growing up and watching shows like Survivor and understanding that there is a different social construct within this game, and it's not perfect. Personal, it really means nothing. Like, I'm having fun in the moment, but the second the game is over, it's shaking hands and well played, kind of, you know, moving on with our lives. Yeah. But it's not for everybody.
0: Personalities do come out though, you know what I mean? Like, different things you might not expect from people definitely come out.
1: Have you seen that?
0: So we went to LA for Christmas to spend time with my boyfriend Dave and his family, right? And we played a game called Clue Conspiracy, which is like Secret Hitler, but it's Clue, right? So it's like who killed in the pool room with the hatchet or whatever. And so it's that kind of Clue skin on what is essentially Secret Hitler. So everyone's got their objectives, there's an accomplice, and there's a voting every round to figure out who the killer is. And so I was playing this, you know, with his family, his kids and partner, and me and Matt were there, and it was like figuring out these personalities, and it got pretty heated at times, and I had just met these people like, you know, that week in terms of his family.
1: And your competitive side instantly comes out.
0: And my competitive side's there, and I was like, how much do I want to bring to the table? Do I want to reveal how competitive I am? Luckily, they're all kind of gamers and tabletop and D&D people, so they got it, and they were definitely, you know, hamming it up as well. But there were some times when I was like, oh, there's some conflict here. This is interesting, you know, and I think sometimes using those relationships is quite funny when you know people as well, and how you can kind of get certain people on your side because you might have a deeper existing relationship with them and use that to your advantage. And that's when it gets kind of tricky, I think, when all of a sudden it's like you're using real world relationships to impact the in-game decisions that are happening. And that could be seen as, good job, good game, you played me well. Or it could be like, oh my God, you used our relationship to get leverage in a game. Like, that's not very nice.
6: I mean, after that definitely happens in like the first game of Clock Tower that you play with a group of people. But then after you get scarred by the evil team, like, lying to you, the second game onwards, it definitely changes the dynamic of, right, like, okay, actually, like, I'm actually okay being backstabbed and being lied to. And then that's okay because the social contract that you go into is that, like, yes, you have lied to me this game, but I will lie to you in the next game. Like, there is an idea of, like, yeah, okay, I will. It's a tit for tat kind of thing.
1: Are there boundaries you wouldn't cross?
6: Absolutely. There's always boundaries that you cross. I mean, that's what you step into with a space with new people. Like, you have to, it's ideal to learn quickly as to where those boundaries are and so you don't cross them. But, I mean, that's the idea of, I mean, playing with people that you don't know is that, like, whenever I play with a new group of people, I don't pull all my tools out of my tool shed as to, like, try to find who the evil team is, because at the end of the day, it's a game for them and for them to, like, experience the game and to have fun, because I've already experienced the game so many times. Yeah.
1: What about reputation? How does that come into this? Once you've played against the same people a few times, you start understanding tells, you start seeing patterns. Does that form a big part of the strategy, and can that sometimes lead you astray as well?
6: It's a good thing and a bad thing, because the more times that you've played, the more opportunities that other people who have played with you know your tells. And so, like, even though I've played so many games, a lot of people who I play with is like, okay, well, Kerry's definitely evil because he's
1: done
6: these specific things. Yeah, exactly. And so, yeah, again, it's a...
1: Where'd that cat come from that he's stroking?
6: But again, it's just like, I mean, you have little control, because there is a storyteller involved as well, to, like, even if you can get a lot of information, you get no information. So, yeah.
1: Yeah, absolutely.
2: No, I very much agree. I feel like when you start playing, and I found this a lot growing up as well, but when you just play with the same people over and over and over again, you get so familiar with how they normally play, what sort of tactics they might specifically take. Not even regarding just social deduction games as well, but I remember playing a lot of, like, fighting games and, like, Smash Brothers and stuff growing up with my brothers all of the time. And it just got to the point where I knew what character they were going to play, what they were going to do exactly every single time, and how best to counter it, right? I feel like I've never gotten quite there for Blood on the Clock Tower, but even in a few times
1: we'll
2: that, like,
1: there.
2: The checkpoint crew has played,
1: we'll get there.
2: I feel like it's gotten to the point of, like, starting to recognize how people might conduct themselves more specifically, which I think is part of the fun, if anything.
1: Now, real quick, before we have to wrap up, if somebody was brand new or interested in getting involved in Blood on the Clock Tower, number one, what advice would you give them as a player entering this space? But then how would they find an event that's being run by the Clock Tower group?
6: Yeah, I think definitely throw yourself in there and let everyone know how much experience you have, so then people can play around it and be able to understand as to, like, how hard of a strategy they want to throw in. But also the advice that I always give new players is play for your team and try to work out how you can help your team. Whether you get a little piece of information, try to work out how relevant that information is. If you're evil, try to kind of spread chaos and kind of just have fun, really. Where you can find us, we're on multiple different platforms. Blood on Clock Tower Melbourne on the Facebook page. There is Instagram, clocktower.melbourne. We have a Discord going on as well. I think that's all of our platforms. But you can find everything on our link tree through our Instagram. But I think... something that I do want to kind of flex a little bit is that I think Melbourne is the second biggest growing Instagram page.
2: Oh, wow.
6: The biggest one is Sevilla, Blood and Clock Tower Sevilla. And then we're also, like, kind of going in between Blood and Clock Tower India. And so...
1: go Melbourne.
6: Yeah, exactly. Wow. And so
1: the world stage.
6: We're very privileged to be able to have so many games going on. Again, we have... I make the calendar as well. And so we have three... average around three games every week, which is very significant, because Sydney only has one game per month.
1: Losers.
0: a lot of deceptive it's people in Melbourne.
6: Yeah. And so one of the things is that people might not know is that Blood on the Cocktail was created in Sydney. And they have a very big fan base, but because we try to make everything so accessible, so free for everyone to join and inclusive as well, it's a really great environment to approach and to find a third space, meet new people, and to have fun.
1: Thank you, Kerry. Thank you for sharing that. Check it out if you're interested. Kerry, thank you for joining us today.
6: Thank you so much for having me.
1: Thank you, Cass.
2: Thank you.
1: Thank you, Luke.
0: Thanks, liar.
1: My name has been Elliot. Obviously, keep tuning in to both Joy and the Community Radio Network, and we will see you next week for another awesome episode of Checkpoint here on Joy.
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0: advice. 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

0: The Man Walk provides an opportunity for men to get together to walk, talk and support each other in a regular and healthy way.
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0: And just say raw. 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
2: 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Okay, so, hi, this is Sam. And this is Carla. And you're listening to
0: Raw. Okay. Hi, this is Sammy.
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2: 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Now, we'll use that.

0: Ladies and gentlemen, let me introduce you to a pride of lions.
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0: To find out how you can become a Lion, go to lionsclubs.org.au and follow the prompts.

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By the time she paid the fine, damages...

0: taking a look at the weather and what's happening on our waters for today, Saturday the 16th of May. We're in for a partly cloudy day with a medium chance of showers, light winds, and we're expecting a top of 22 degrees today for tomorrow, Sunday. A possible shower and 23. And for the start of next week, those showers continuing with temperatures in the low 20s.
1: Looking to throw a line in, take the boat out, or head to the beach? Here's 927's latest coastal waters report, including tides and surf.
0: On our waters for today, the winds are variable, about 10 knots, becoming northeasterly 10 to 15 knots in the middle of the day, reaching up to 20 knots offshore in the evening. The seas are around a metre, the swell is an easterly 1 to 1.5 metres, and the weather, it's partly cloudy, there's a 90% chance of showers, and the chance of a thunderstorm in the evening. The tides for Jervis Bay today, we had a low tide at 4 minutes to 2 this morning of 0.27 of a metre, a high this morning at 23 minutes past 7 of 1.38 metres, a low this afternoon at 19 minutes to 2 of 0.41 of a metre, and a high tonight at 22 minutes to 8 of 1.86 metres. And if you're looking for a surf today, fun-sized peaky surf with light winds and fairly decent conditions. A bit peaky and jumbled still, but quality starting to improve as we see swell start to pick up and surf getting a bit more organised and into the chest high range in the morning, maybe head high sets by the afternoon. Wherever you find yourself, do have a good one.
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0: taking a look at the weather and what's happening on our waters for today, Saturday the 16th of May. We're in for a partly cloudy day with a medium chance of showers, light winds, and we're expecting a top of 22 degrees today for tomorrow, Sunday. A possible shower and 23. And for the start of next week, those showers continuing with temperatures in the low 20s.
1: Looking to throw a line in, take the boat out, or head to the beach? Here's 927's latest coastal waters report, including tides and surf.
0: On our waters for today, the winds are variable, about 10 knots, becoming northeasterly 10 to 15 knots in the middle of the day, reaching up to 20 knots offshore in the evening. The seas are around a metre, the swell is an easterly 1 to 1.5 metres, and the weather, it's partly cloudy, there's a 90% chance of showers, and the chance of a thunderstorm in the evening. The tides for Jervis Bay today, we had a low tide at 4 minutes to 2 this morning of 0.27 of a metre, a high this morning at 23 minutes past 7 of 1.38 metres, a low this afternoon at 19 minutes to 2 of 0.41 of a metre, and a high tonight at 22 minutes to 8 of 1.86 metres. And if you're looking for a surf today, fun-sized peaky surf with light winds and fairly decent conditions. A bit peaky and jumbled still, but quality starting to improve as we see swell start to pick up and surf getting a bit more organised and into the chest high range in the morning, maybe head high sets by the afternoon. Wherever you find yourself, do have a good one.
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4: Today's Earth Matters was produced on Yuin country on the south coast of New South Wales.
5: I've spent my childhood with these trees and I've watched these forests grow. The bush is a safe place for me and I want to be able to protect that, and in return offer the forest some safety too. The forest is a part of who I am, is a part of who we all are. Some people have just forgotten that. Hi, my name's Jacinta Newland, I'm 15 and I'm from Ulladulla. I'm currently in Year 9 Ulladulla High School and I am a part of SCAN. When I was 8 years old, I had my first encounter with the reality of logging. My family and I went out to Berry Farm, but it was here that I was exposed to the truth of the logging industry. As far as I could see, massive spotted gums had been cut and left, and that's a memory that I'll never forget. Ever since then, I've been passionate about preventing further damage to our forests and making sure that the people around me are aware of the destruction occurring in our local environment. People often ask me, who's Forestry Corporation? Why do you care so much and why should I care about deforestation? Isn't it only cutting down a few trees and they grow back in a few years? For decades, Forestry Corporation have been carelessly spending taxpayers' money to log our native forests. It is imperative that we stop this destructive industry from continuing to push species towards extinction. They are destroying critical habitat for endangered species like koalas and greater gliders, mostly for wood chips, cardboard and toilet paper. These forests are our future and the future of the generations to come, and we cannot continue to destroy it. One of my favourite quotes is, "The least I can do is speak for those who can't," by Jane Goodall. This quote can definitely relate to what is happening in our native forests at the moment. Big, beautiful trees and endangered species are at their turning point in history, and they need all the help they can get. Now is our chance to end native forest logging, and it needs to stop now. Thank you.
4: That's 15-year-old Jacinta Newland, who has no trouble capturing the heart of why native forest logging needs to stop. We'll hear more from Jacinta and her visions of the future later in the show. But first, Sudhi from Southeast Forest Rescue explains the legal weirdness of current definitions of a New South Wales glider den. How a glider sitting in a tree hollow legally is not at home until it leaves the hollow.
6: Hello, could you introduce yourself, please?
7: I'm Sudhi from Southeast Forest Rescue.
6: I'm with Sudhi, who's a very experienced forest activist and an activist in very many ways. The last time I talked to him, we were outside a Pentark timber mill on the mid-north coast, a group of people blockading all the entrances, actually shut down the mill for the working day. And at that time, Sudhi had a court case happening. What's the update, Sudhi?
7: Yeah, well, back when last spoke, we had just won in the Court of Appeal for the right to take forestry to court. I suppose that victory was short-lived because not long after we last spoke, forestry took us to the High Court and arguing that the Court of Appeal got it wrong and that third parties don't have the right to take forestry to court. It took it all until February last year, in fact, to get to the High Court. We had a one-day hearing with the five High Court judges, and thankfully, it was a very quick decision. Only about 6 weeks later, the full bench of the High Court, all five judges, found in favour of us. So that sets the precedent that third parties with a special interest in New South Wales can take forestry to court. The High Court.
8: The High Court.
7: Yes, the High Court decision has said, and it's now total precedent, third parties with a special interest can take forestry to court in New South Wales. Forestry argued that, oh, that opened the floodgates, but it's not. You still have to have a special interest, which is more than just, you know, I love forests. It's you've got to have actually have done done things towards the case that you're taking. So our group has been around for 20 years, so it was laughable that we didn't have a special interest being involved for 20 years. Thankfully, the High Court backed us up. So that decision was in about March, April last year, and then we finally got back to the Land and Environment Court in the beginning of November for the actual case, and that's now almost 2 years after starting the case. So we had a two-day hearing in November, and we're still waiting for the judgment. So it's been like 5 months, getting close to 6 months since the hearing. So hopefully the decision is, you know, coming very soon. Could be a good thing that it's taken so long. Hopefully it means the judges, she's really thinking about the case. And the case hinges largely on, we're contesting the definition of a glider dentary. There's three species of gliders that get protection. That's the greater glider, the yellow-bellied glider, and the squirrel glider. And if you find their dentary, it gets a 50-metre radius exclusion zone. Now, the way it's written is it starts off, a greater glider dentary includes, but is not limited to, comma, and then it goes through a whole series of things, and one of them is which a glider is seen entering or leaving. Now, forestry's contention is it is only a dentary, or for it to be a dentary, you must see a glider exit the hollow or enter the hollow. We contend that is one way of saying that's a dentary, but in it, it talks about a hollow, a tree hollow that may be used by a glider for the purpose of denning. So our contention is that if there's a tree with a hollow large enough for a glider, it should be classed as a dentary as well and get the 50 metre exclusion.
6: Is that whether or not you've seen a glider connected to it, or any scats or anything, just a hollow that would fit a glider, yeah, is a den?
7: Yeah, and it is a 50-50 case. Like, it's all grammar, the way the legal arguments are all on where the commas are in the text and how you interpret the words and everything. But I suppose we acknowledge that, yeah, you can interpret it forestry's way, and forestry actually acknowledged that, yes, you can interpret it our way. So it's up to the judge to make the call as to who's right. On the last day of the hearing, and literally a few minutes before the judge was going to adjourn, she asked the forestry barrister who held up the day before my affidavit with some pictures and said, now, they were pictures of gliders in the hollow. Now, is that a dentary? Huh. And the forestry barrister sort of paused for, you know, about 5 or 10 seconds and went, well, technically, no. But of course, we'd wait and see if it left. And the judge just said, "Well, that's bizarre." And really, that is the nub of the case. It is bizarre to if that's their interpretation. And they just spent 2 days arguing that you have to see it enter or leave, so they had to say no, it's not a dentary. So anyway, I'm hoping we win. If we don't win, it will show the absurdity of the definition, and hopefully something will be done about that. Yeah, it's in the judge's hands, so we'll wait and see what happens.
6: Thanks so much for telling us about that. There's some other things I'd like to ask you about if you're willing to try and give us a potted version of the history of the logging campaign in the southeast. of New South Wales.
7: Ooh.
6: Like, yes. For example, do the listeners out there know about the chip mill?
7: Yes, well, the Eden wood chip mill was the first wood chip mill in Australia.
6: Mm.
7: And it came into existence, I think from memory, in about 1969, 1970, 56 years ago. And that was the beginning of mass destruction of the South Coast forests, especially in the Eden region. In the Eden region, basically 90%+ of the wood goes to the chip mill, is chipped up and exported overseas. They said we need the chip mill because the forests down there, they had fires and they were all degraded forest, and they needed to be cut down, and so we get this nice new forest come back. Basically what's happened is they've cut down all what they call the multi-age forest, and now they're recutting what's grown back, and that was meant to provide them lots more saw logs. Well, it hasn't. They're still getting the same percentage. 90% goes to the chip mill, less than 10% goes to saw log.
6: So does that mean that their so-called sustainable logging plan, the rotation cycle, just hasn't worked? The timber hasn't grown back the way they thought it would?
7: Oh, totally. And they say it's sustainable, but this is a classic example of how it's not sustainable. Sustainability means you keep the same forest structure, you keep the same age classes, which also then means you should be still getting large timber, the same size saw logs you got 20 years ago, 30 years ago, 50 years ago, 100 years ago. The size of a high quality log, the minimum size of a high quality log, used to be greater than 40 centimetres. They've now reclassed it as greater than 25 centimetres. So clearly that's not sustainable. They've cut out the multi-age forest and they're into this regrowth forest, which is trees, 25, 30 centimetres. So they're way smaller than they used to get. Down in the Eden region, a tree called silvertop ash, Eucalyptus cyberi, it likes a good disturbance. So it logging fire and it comes back really quick and outcompetes all the other species. And so they've also turned it into almost a de facto plantation of silvertop ash. The chip mill loves silvertop ash. It's a light-coloured wood, so the paper makers like that because it requires less dyes to get your white paper. Yeah, again, that's not sustainable. They're converting a mixed forest into an almost monoculture. Clearly not sustainable.
6: What sort of a vision do you actually have for the forests of the southeast of Australia? And how would we maintain the roads if we did stop logging? So that's two questions. What's your vision and where would the roads be in that?
7: My vision is to end native forest logging. The forests have had a hard life, but they're still there. And in this age of climate change, the forests are one of the most important assets we've got to combat climate change. They are carbon sequesters. So leaving the forest to grow on will benefit climate change, hopefully reduce the impact. And it's not only carbon, there's biodiversity. We are also in a biodiversity crisis. And so continuing to log forests is driving species to extinction, like the gliders. We've had 200 odd years of logging. It's time to move to a plantation-based system where plantations are established on already cleared derelict farmland, and we leave our natural native forests to regrow and get back to what they should be, with big large trees, hollows, species. Yeah, it's good for climate, good for biodiversity, and good for us, good for the soul, getting out into these beautiful forests. As for roads, well,
6: the roads in the state forest.
7: Yeah, well, just maintain them. yes, it costs money, but, so be it. And I suppose a lot of the roads are just designed for logging access, so probably not all of them need to be maintained, but definitely for fire mitigation and that, yes, we do need to keep roads in the forest. And as long as the maintaining of the roads is done taking in regard of sediment and all that, I don't see a problem with leaving the roads there. And Yeah, I suppose there is a contentious proposal to get carbon credits for locking up our forests. There are some problems with it, but there's also, I think, some benefits in going down that path, and that is that, A, the forests are protected, they're left to grow on. There is some money generated, so that money can then be put back into maintaining the roads, but also rehabilitating the most damaged parts of our forests. So, yeah, I suppose, well, as I said, there are some concerns, but if we can mitigate those, I think it could be a way forward. And that's a way of actually making money rather than, at the moment, forestry loses. You know, just last year, $30 million. I think it was like $15 million a few years, you know, each year for the few years before that. Probably over $100 million in the last five or 6 years. And in the 20-odd years I've been doing this, I don't think they've ever made a profit. So it's probably in the vicinity of, you know, $500 million over all this time of losses. So, yeah, it's time to cut the losses and do something good.
6: Is there anything else you feel to say?
7: This time is, in the 20-odd years I've been doing it, it feels like we're as close as we've ever been to ending native forest logging. So for all the listeners, if you see actions, on Facebook, write to the pollies, whatever, please do attend rallies, protests, get out there, get out there and make it happen. You know, we're so close. And New South Wales election's coming up in March next year, so now's the time to put pressure on the Labor government and get a commitment from them to end native forest logging.
4: Sooty from Southeast Forest Rescue, who are taking Forest Corporation to court over the definition of a glider den.
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4: I'm your show host, Beck Horridge. The National Parks Association is currently working on a proposal for a new Great Southern National Park in southeast New South Wales. As the National Parks Association writes on its website, the public forests of the southeast have been decimated by the wood chip industry and unsustainable forest activities. These forests sit on the brink of an ecological collapse, and it's long past time to give them the protection they deserve. At stake is the future of more than 400,000 hectares of vulnerable native forest. The simple objective of the Great Southern Forest National Park campaign is to build the case for the establishment of the largest forest reserve in New South Wales history. The campaign has begun with a meticulous investigation of the conservation values of public native forests across southeastern New South Wales. Some of the best news in the forest campaign sphere lately is that logging has now stopped in areas around Coffs Harbour for the 176,000 hectare area nominated for the new Great Koala National Park in the mid-north coast of New South Wales. Now, the government is still saying the final creation of the park is dependent on the successful registration of a carbon project, which is still being considered by the Commonwealth. And then in northern New South Wales, the Northeast Forest Alliance have started a campaign for 56,200 hectares of public native forests to be created as the Richmond River Koala Parks. This is the largest stronghold of koalas in the Richmond catchment, a genetically different population from the habitat found in the Great Koala National Park further south. Protecting these forests will also help over 130 other threatened species and improve the health of the Richmond River. Meanwhile, all forest protection groups would like to take it a lot further and stop all native forest logging completely. As the Nature Conservation Council say, the future of our forests is at a crossroads. Right now, the New South Wales government is considering the future of the logging industry, and it's critical that we don't allow this destructive industry to keep driving species towards extinction. Now, more from Jacinta Newland, who's 15 years old. I found her for the second time at a wonderful weekend forest festival in the hinterland of Bawley Point, New South Wales.
6: I'm here in a green field surrounded by trees, a butterfly flapping past. It's the SCAN, South Coast Action Network Forest Festival. I'm with Jacinta, who happens to be 15, and her mum, Jackie. Jacinta, I notice you've been engaged with the activities here at the Forest Festival while I've just been sitting around, and I'm curious what I've missed out on. What have you been doing at the festival?
5: Yeah, we've been having spotlighting and eco-dyeing and stuff like that, which has been really fun, and we've had NVDA training, which is teaching us about protests and stuff like that. NVDA stands for Non-Violent Direct Action. And yeah, it's been really fun just engaging in all of the activities. And during the night, we go out spotlighting looking for endangered greater gliders so we can try to help save their habitat from logging, looking for hollows and going out with big bright lights. And when you go looking for them, you can see their eyes reflecting like $2 coins in the sun, and it reflects really brightly. And you can just see them out there. And it's really fun to go see all of the wildlife during the night and see what they do.
6: And what was the eco-dyeing? What sort of dyeing?
5: Well, we find different types of leaves and flowers and stuff like that, and you place them onto whatever type of shirt or fabric, and you mainly have to use like natural fibers like cotton and silk and wool, and you just layer the leaves and the flowers on there, and then you roll them up and like wind them up in twine, and then you boil them in soy milk. And we did that over the fire, and then we boiled them overnight, and then in the morning we got to dry them and unwrap them, and they had all cool like leaf and flower prints on there.
6: Well, where does your love from nature come from?
5: Well, I've sort of just been around the bush my entire life, and I obviously love the bush so much and all the animals and stuff like that in there, but I was never really that interested in like all of the protesting sort of sides of it and all really in depth of it. But then I got introduced by it by one of my close friends was telling me about Big Spotty and how North Broome State Forest, one of the compartment sets were going to get logged, and I decided to do a school assignment on that, and that's just sort of where it went off, and I just gained sort of like an addiction to it, and it just became so interesting, and I was just so in awe by all of the things that I was learning, and it just became a passion for me.
6: What do you think needs to be happening now?
5: I just think that people need to be told about what's happening in our forest at the moment, because every single time I've brought up Big Spotty or something like that to people, they say, "What? I didn't know that's happening," because they're trying to log around Big Spotty and they're trying to log that area, and then Forestry Corporation have been getting complaints and stuff like that, like you can't log Big Spotty, and Big Spotty is pretty much over 500 years old and so loved, and the First Nation people call it Mother Tree, and it's so beautiful, and it's just like connecting all the other trees together, and it's just such an amazing experience to be out there as well. We went and saw it today in one of the forest tours, and yeah, I just think people need to know about it, because whenever I tell people, they just get really sad, and they're like, "I didn't know that's happening," and I just think we need to tell people, and we need people to know.
6: My understanding is, by the way, that they're not going to cut down Big Spotty, but they're going to log near it, and that won't do Big Spotty's health any good whatsoever.
5: Yeah. They're trying to keep 60 metres around Big Spotty and then log the rest of it. But if you just cut around the tree, it's still going to do the tree as much damage as cutting directly right next to it, because it's just killing all the trees, and trees feed off each other and they give each other energy.
6: I learned about it at uni. It's called an edge effect is one thing. It's when you have an edge of a forest, all sorts of weeds can come in, wind comes in, fire can come in. It's good if a forest is not fragmented. So what's the atmosphere been at the South Coast Action Network SCAN Forest Festival this weekend?
5: It's been so beautiful, and I think I'm especially liking it because all of SCAN's festivals and all different types of things like fundraisers and stuff like that, they're all dry, so no drinking and no drugs, and so it's all family friendly, and I've just been loving it. We've been getting taught like dances and stuff like that, and it's been so beautiful, and the most beautiful music and food, and it's all vegan food. It's been so beautiful, and just finding a beautiful spot to camp under a tree, and then just going in the creek every day and just spending this time in nature has been so beautiful. And I've really been loving it.
4: Jacinta's mum, Jacqueline, was at the festival and she said,
8: I came along because of her and to chaperone her, but I've found just the most wonderful people. I've met some amazing people and had these amazing conversations and connections with, and living in community, we're all living together. Everyone is so passionate about what they do, but I'm really surprised at the community. Everyone's working together. There's, you know, workshops and, but even just eating together, having community, sitting around a fire and talking and listening to music together. And you get in some really beautiful conversations and meet some really interesting people. And I'm really happy that Jacinta's found this group because it's, yeah, really inspiring and kind, loving people.
4: Was there anything else that you're thinking about?
9: Well, I just love that being around here, it's all people who are like me, loving nature and loving our forests around here. And everyone just loves the forest so much. And we just all want to protect it and take care of it. And I've just been loving it so much, being able to speak what I want to talk about and being able to put my point of view in everything. And it's very inclusive here. They always do like voting for stuff. If someone had an idea, they'd be like, oh, does everyone agree with that? Is that suiting to everyone else? And if it isn't suiting to even just one person, they'll find another thing to do. And it's just so inclusive and just really nice.
10: What about the future? You're the ones that are going to be carrying the future out, making it happen. What sort of visions do you have? What would be your ideal sort of future to be living in another 30 years' time?
9: I think that in the future, I'd really love most of my community to just come in and be together and make gardens together, because that's something that I really love. I have a garden at home and I just love growing veggies and fruits and making bundles of flowers and stuff like that. And I just love that even just a few people in my community have gardens, and I see them like walking up the road to go to like someone's garden and coming back with big bundles of veggies and fruits and stuff like that. And it's just so beautiful. And I would really love to bring the community together with communal gardens and stuff like that. Is something that I'd love to see in the future. Lots more of communal gardens, because it just brings everyone together, and it's so beautiful to just be putting your hands in the dirt and just making so many beautiful things together. And I just think that I'd really like to see that in the future.
10: What do you think that adults could do for you as a 15-year-old schoolgirl? What do you think we could be doing better for you?
9: I think maybe finding people who would like to teach about this type of stuff in school, because most of this stuff I've learnt from being in SCAN and learning from older people who I look up to. And I love lots of my teachers, and I'd love to look up to a teacher who would be able to teach us about stuff which is happening in the world, like global warming and stuff like that, because I've learnt all of this stuff out of school. I haven't learnt much of it in school. And I think that that would be something so amazing to be able to learn about all of this stuff in school as well, because I haven't learnt much of it in school.
10: What would you like our Prime Minister to do next?
9: I would like our Prime Minister to help us with logging, because the ecosystem and just protecting the ecosystem is spoken about in the Parliament a lot, but logging is sort of not really spoken about much. And I just think that if we had people in charge taking care of our forests on the logging sort of side of it, I think that would make a huge difference to the generations to come and to my generation and to just so many people. It would just make a huge difference.
10: Jacinta, thank you so much for talking to Earth Matters, and I'll be doing everything I can to make sure those futures unfold.
4: That was Jacinta Newland from the South Coast Action Network.
10: And you can find all the groups mentioned in the show on the Earth Matters show homepage.
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13: Just a note before we start, we're working on an upcoming episode about rivers and dams and how they shape the environment around us in often profound and unseen ways. And we want to hear from you. Do you live near a river or a dam? What does it do for you? And what does it mean to you? Let us know. Send us a voice message by going to dw.com/livingplanet and pressing the record button. That's the easiest way. Or you can go the old school route and write us an email to livingplanet@dw.com. We'd love to hear from you. And now, let's get this week's episode started.
14: There was a car that overtook us on the wrong side of the road, and our car went into a violent spin and hit into a concrete wall.
13: Vanessa Carter was in the passenger seat, 25 years old, driving through Johannesburg. She says that moment changed everything.
14: And I had multiple injuries. I broke all the bones in the right side of my face. I had a traumatic brain injury. I ruptured my intestines. I fractured my pelvis. I hurt my neck and my back.
13: She lost her right eye and went through surgery after surgery to reconstruct her face, working with a string of different doctors and specialists.
14: You know, mix of the facial surgeon, plastic surgeon, ENT surgeon and so on to work with me to implant different types of prosthetics. And so it was a very long recovery from there.
13: 6 years after the crash, she received a prosthetic implant to reconstruct her cheekbone. But then, while out shopping one day, something alarming happened.
14: When I got into my car, there was a whole lot of moisture on my face, and I pulled down the rearview mirror, and there was pus seeping out everywhere. And so I panicked.
13: She hurriedly dialed the number of her plastic surgeon. It was an infection. She needed another surgery to clean the prosthetic and prevent the infection spreading.
14: But also the infection had eaten away a little bit off the lower eyelid at that point in time.
13: The surgery seemed to work, at least at first.
14: But 2 weeks later, I was readmitted again for an emergency surgery because the infection had come back again. And this kind of went on for 11 months.
13: 11 months. With an infection that kept returning again and again.
14: I was taking antibiotics, I was seeing my doctors, but nobody could give me answers. And all this time, this bacterial infection was basically eating away at the tissue on my face.
13: Eventually, they had to remove the prosthetic, and they sent it off for testing to find out what the problem was.
14: And so this kind of rang alarm bells because I was like, why is this infection so special? Why do they need to send it for testing? I mean, we know it's an infection. Why are these antibiotics not working?
13: She soon got her answer when the pathology office sent her the test results.
14: And at the very top, it said MRSA, methicillin-resistant Staphylococcus aureus. I could not pronounce that at that point in time, but I got onto the internet like most patients do, and up came this term, antibiotic resistance.
13: MRSA, the culprit behind Vanessa's infection, is just one of a growing number of superbugs that have evolved to be resistant to certain antibiotics. That means these drugs stop working, and even minor infections can become difficult to treat or deadly. The World Health Organization has called antibiotic resistance one of the most complex and frightening health challenges of our time. And it says without urgent action, drug-resistant infections could claim 10 million lives annually by 2050. So why is this happening? One reason is the overuse and misuse of antibiotics in our healthcare systems and also in animal agriculture. Another driver is pharmaceuticals ending up in the environment, creating the right conditions for superbugs to develop and spread. You might think this pollution is a problem for places near drug manufacturers or hospitals or factory farms, but pharmaceuticals have been detected in rivers and soils just about everywhere in the world. The rise of drug-resistant superbugs is just one part of the story. Pharmaceutical residues leaching into the environment are also affecting wildlife, changing the way they behave and grow. So how do we fix this? That's what we'll be looking at in this episode of Living Planet. I'm Neil King.

0: We're in a national park in central England. It's idyllic here. A clear stream winds through rolling green hills. There's moss near the water's edge, and trees stretch overhead, casting dappled shade over the soft ground. This is the Peak District,
1: which is a really beautiful area. It's in a sort of treed area, sort of flowing through the trees. There's footpaths along it where the public go for a stroll.
0: That's Alistair Boxall, a professor of environmental science at the University of York in the UK. He hasn't come here to take a stroll, though. He's here on business, as part of a project testing the water in national parks across the country.
1: That water looks very, very clear, clean, very inviting. If you're a kid, you could go for a paddle in it.
0: But when he takes a sample, the results surprise him.
1: That stream had levels of pharmaceuticals higher than we've measured anywhere in London.
0: Here's what they found. High levels of metformin, used to treat type 2 diabetes, as well as paracetamol, caffeine, antihistamines, and the anti-epileptic drug carbamazepine. For some drugs, the concentrations were at levels considered harmful for fish, invertebrates, and algae.
1: So you can have effects cascading up the food chain.
0: They also found antibiotics in amounts high enough to promote the development of drug-resistant superbugs. The cocktail of drugs in that small stream in the English Peak District isn't particularly unique. It also chimes with a much larger study Alistair was involved in, this time looking at pharmaceuticals in rivers around the world. They tested more than 1,000 sites in 104 countries.
1: It covered every continent, and basically what we did was we searched for 61 different pharmaceuticals. And apart from a very small number of sites, we found pharmaceuticals everywhere. So, and I think that's really a reflection on the fact that we as a society use a large number of pharmaceuticals, both as human medicines, but also as veterinary medicines.
0: The only sites where no drug residues were found were Iceland and a remote village in the Venezuelan rainforest, where the indigenous people don't use modern medicines.
1: Very upstream in the Amazon, so it was a place that was pretty much unaffected by Western society.
0: Almost everywhere else, they found high levels of the diabetes medication metformin, as well as antibiotics and drugs used to treat depression, epilepsy, pain, inflammation, and allergies. A quarter of the sites had active pharmaceutical ingredients at levels considered harmful for wildlife. So how are drugs ending up in the environment? When we take medication, whether it's an antidepressant, a painkiller, or antibiotic, our bodies only absorb part of the drug. The rest is excreted in our urine or feces and ends up in sewage systems. That's where most pharmaceutical pollution from humans begins. Because many wastewater treatment plants aren't designed to fully remove these substances, traces of drugs can pass through and end up in rivers, lakes, and other parts of the environment. Globally, just over half of all wastewater is treated before it's released. And in many lower-income countries, treatment systems are limited or lacking altogether. Alistair says that's why contamination from drugs is much worse in parts of sub-Saharan Africa, in South Asia and Latin America.
1: It's where you have poor wastewater treatment systems if you have it, or no wastewater connectivity, so you've basically got raw sewage going straight out into the river.
0: The global population is growing and it's aging. That means the amount of drugs being taken around the world is only going to go up. Growing access to cheaper medicines has also led to more pharmaceuticals entering the sewage system. Discharges from pharmaceutical manufacturing plants are another source of pollution. And then there's agriculture and livestock farming. Large amounts of drugs, including antibiotics, are also used to treat farm animals. And if their manure gets spread over fields as fertilizer, soils, crops and nearby waterways can become contaminated. Drug residues in the environment may be invisible, but they can wreak havoc on wildlife. Even small doses can be enough to mess with how animals behave, reproduce and grow. One well-documented case in the 90s caused the decimation of vulture populations in India.
1: A lot of environmental forensic work was done to try and find out what that was. You know, was it climate change? Was it a bacterial infection? But the conclusion at the end of the day was it was down to a chemical called diclofenac.
0: Diclofenac, an anti-inflammatory drug that was being used to treat cattle.
1: And when the cattle were dying, the vultures were coming in, they were consuming the carcass, and they were exposed to the diclofenac.
0: India used to have tens of millions of vultures, but in the space of just a few years, the population plummeted by over 95%. It's believed to be the fastest decline of a bird species in recorded history. They've since banned the use of diclofenac in cattle. They're also trying to reintroduce the vultures.
1: I think it sort of shows how careful we need to be in terms of chemicals in the environment and how much more observant we need to be to sort of try and understand, you know, when we use a chemical, what it might be doing to the environment.
0: There are other examples. Research out of North America showed that the synthetic hormones in the contraceptive pill found in one waterway caused what's known as the feminization of male fish, resulting in reproductive failure and population collapse. Another study, this time from the UK, showed that the antidepressant Prozac caused starlings to lose their appetite and libido. But when drugs end up in the environment, it's not just a problem for local plants and animals. It also affects us. A study looking at the Indian vultures estimated that the near extinction of these crucial scavengers allowed deadly bacteria and infections to spread, leading to the deaths of about 500,000 additional people over 5 years. And then there's the rise of drug-resistant superbugs.
1: We are detecting antibiotics, you know, quite widely in the environment around the world. So that includes rivers. It's also been detected in soils.
0: And just to recap, bacteria exposed to this drug pollution in the environment can then develop defences to it.
1: Now, the big worry is if that resistance then finds its way back into the human population. So, I don't know, perhaps you irrigate a crop with water that contains these bacteria, and then we consume the crop, or perhaps we drink some water that contains these genes, that resistance will be getting back into our bodies. And then if we get sick and we need to use antibiotics, you know, potentially it will make the use of those antibiotics less effective. The antimicrobial resistance crisis.
0: The antimicrobial resistance crisis. It's been singled out as a major global health challenge by the UN. Not only could it cause millions more deaths, it also comes with a hefty economic burden. The UN says, if left unchecked, drug-resistant infections could cost us $412 billion annually by 2050 and shave $3.4 trillion off GDP per year in the next decade. One important factor here is the overuse of antibiotics. That boosts the risk of bacteria in our bodies developing resistance to these life-saving drugs. Humans consume more than 30,000 tons of antibiotics a year. Around a third of that ends up in the rivers. And that's just us. Some estimates suggest at least more than double that amount and shave $3.4 trillion off GDP per year in the next decade. One important factor here is the overuse of antibiotics. That boosts the risk of bacteria in our bodies developing resistance to these life-saving drugs. Humans consume more than 30,000 tons of antibiotics a year. Around a third of that ends up in the rivers. And that's just us.

0: that the environment plays a key role in the development, transmission and spread of superbugs.
1: Before I had this resistant infection, I was like everybody else, and I always thought that antibiotics cured everything. And I think this is a huge problem in society.
0: Vanessa, who we heard at the start of the episode, spent 3 years fighting a drug-resistant infection of Staphylococcus aureus, MRSA. In the end, she was given multiple last resort antibiotics in 2 week rotations until one finally worked.
1: I was very lucky that they did end up resolving it, but not a lot of patients have those same opportunities, and in fact, many of them die.
0: For Vanessa, that experience was a turning point. Until then, she says she had never even heard of antibiotic resistance. But after everything she'd been through, she couldn't stop thinking about it and about how little people seemed to know.
1: This really frustrates me that this thing called antibiotic resistance was not common knowledge. I decided to start small. I got into social media when I started advocating. I was one of the first patient advocates posting saying, we don't know what this thing called antibiotic resistance is.
0: That was in 2013. Today, she's the chair of the World Health Organization's Task Force of Antimicrobial Resistance Survivors. She also founded a charity in the UK, where she lives now, to share the stories of other patients.
1: I've heard so many stories, so many patient stories, where their life changed in a second. And not just from somebody lying in a hospital bed, but I mean, I've heard stories where somebody's been infected from a farm. It's something that you can get from animals, livestock, the community, and in human health. If it ends up in the waterways, if it ends up in the soil, if it ends up all over the place, you know, this is where we're going to end up with an antibiotic, I mean, I don't like to use the word apocalypse.
0: So what can we do about it? If most of our pharmaceuticals are entering the environment through sewage, then improving wastewater treatment is a key part of the solution. In lower and middle income countries, where treatment systems may be limited or even non-existent, Alistair says the focus should be on simple, decentralized approaches. Systems that are low cost, low maintenance, and practical to run.
2: They might not perform quite as well as a nice, shiny wastewater treatment works. But they'll probably perform enough to bring the concentrations down.
0: In many Western countries, capturing pharmaceuticals in wastewater would require adding an extra level of treatment and using chemicals or activated carbon filters, for example, to get these compounds out. But this kind of advanced treatment uses a lot of energy, potentially adding to greenhouse gas emissions. It could also create other toxic compounds in the process. And there is another major stumbling block.
2: Financial cost. So it does cost a lot of money.
0: But this is something the EU is trying to roll out nonetheless. Under its Urban Wastewater Treatment Directive, member states will be required to upgrade wastewater treatment plants in the next few years. And 80% of the cost is to be covered by the pharmaceutical and cosmetics industry. That last detail has hit a lot of resistance, not least from the pharmaceutical lobby. The EU also has new rules for monitoring and reducing pharmaceuticals in surface and groundwater, and member countries will be required to monitor antimicrobial resistance in wastewater. Over the pond, the US Environmental Protection Agency has moved to include pharmaceuticals on a list of contaminants in drinking water for the first time, which could lead to new limits on those substances for water utilities. But Alistair says change isn't happening fast enough.
2: I really think we need to think more globally and, you know, work with these sort of other regions to sort of help to fix the problem, because if we don't do that, we're never going to solve the problem of antimicrobial resistance. You know, we need to be protecting the whole planet and not just the bits where we live.
0: He'd also like to see better monitoring of waterways around the world so that we can keep track of how drug concentrations fluctuate and affect the environment over time.
2: It's hidden. And that's part of the problem, because, you know, the people don't realise what's there. And I think because they can't see it, they're less concerned about it. And because they're less concerned about it, the decision makers are under less pressure to actually fix the problem. I think the danger is if we just let this sort of carry on, then

0: quality of the environment will degrade. You know, we're already seeing species decline, and it could be that pharmaceuticals are contributing to that.
1: Stopping the flow of drugs into the environment is going to mean expensive changes to the way we treat wastewater. And advanced filtering is something that's probably not realistic for poorer countries that often have the worst pharmaceutical contamination. But what if, instead of trying to capture these pollutants, we designed them differently? What if they were biodegradable?
2: We started this about 20 years ago and everyone laughed about us.
1: Klaus Kümmerer is a professor of sustainable chemistry at Leuphana University in Lüneburg in northern Germany.
2: Especially the pharmaceutical industry said that will never work. And I said, do you have data? Please send them over, then there's no need to investigate. They said, we don't have data, but we know. And I said, I'm a scientist, I will try. And we also could have failed.
1: Klaus and his team have been working for years to develop more environmentally friendly drugs. This is a concept known in the sustainable chemistry field as benign by design.
2: We need pharmaceuticals. They are basis of our high living standard and health. And these, then we need to design from the very beginning for that they, after they have fulfilled their service and function in our human body, that they are degrading in the environment. Fully degrading, that would be the gold standard, mineralizing to carbon dioxide and water.
1: Drugs that decompose. Klaus says it goes against the pretty dominant idea that pharmaceuticals should be stable at any cost, a feature that allows them to stick around in the environment for a long time. But Klaus says it doesn't have to be that way. His team has developed anti-cancer drugs that biodegrade completely in wastewater treatment plants. They also developed and patented two biodegradable alternatives to the antibiotic ciprofloxacin, which is considered particularly difficult to break down.
2: So in the human body, it should not be stable for years. Yeah, a few days, sometimes a few hours, is sufficient, and then it should be excreted. And then it could already start in the bladder.
1: That's how it works. Once the antibiotic has performed its job and reaches the bladder, the different pH or acidity there triggers the degradation process, allowing it to partially break down into carbon dioxide and water.
2: And the activity with antibiotics is very important because if we excrete active antibiotics, what we normally do, we can foster resistant bacteria everywhere. And these come back to us in terms of resistance.
1: So if more antibiotics were biodegradable, that could curb antibiotic resistance in the environment. The research team's antibiotic never made it to market.
2: We as a small university working group, we cannot develop a compound and bring it on the market. Now industry has to step in, but we have shown it's feasible, it's possible. And now we see also within the last 2 or 3 years that pharmacists associations and pharmacy professors at universities are very much interested in the topic.
1: Says there is a gradual transition happening towards greener drugs, and there's also interest from patients.
2: I think it's now going nicely forward. After 20 years, I'm quite optimistic. The pressure increases, and someday, and maybe in 20, 30 years, it will be the new normal.
1: Klaus says he'd like to see stronger incentives for companies developing more sustainable drugs. Things like fast-tracked approval processes or longer patent protections that could boost returns. In his view, that's the real long-term solution to pharmaceutical pollution, designing cleaner drugs from the outset, rather than relying on costly upgrades to wastewater treatment systems.
2: We have learned that with this advanced treatment stage, we are approaching a limit that cannot solve the problem. It creates problem, postpones problem into the future, needs a lot of energy and resources. You can also think about what does upgrading of sewage treatment cost compared to what we could do with this money in the development of new compounds, which would be a much more elegant solution. It would be not a smart solution, yeah, it would be a wise solution. As Albert Einstein said, a smart person solves a problem, a wise person avoids it. I have the age now to be a little bit more wise.
1: And one more thing that could make a big difference, using fewer pharmaceuticals in the first place.
2: We have to start at the beginning of the pipe, I call it.
1: That means using medicines more carefully and doctors only prescribing what is absolutely necessary.
2: So if you have caught a cold, a lot of people think I need an antibiotic. Antibiotics do not kill viruses, and viruses are responsible for a cold. And so this needs to be understood better and also applied better in education of medical doctors, but also with patients. We have to inform them. Yeah? And my grandma used to say, if you are sick with a cold or something like this, it takes about a week if you take pharmaceuticals, and it takes about 7 days if you don't.
1: It's obvious, but drugs that aren't consumed in the first place are drugs that don't end up in the environment. That also saves energy and resources across the healthcare system, which matters, given that healthcare, including pharmaceuticals, accounts for around 4.5% of global greenhouse gas emissions. And of course, the best way to avoid using pharmaceuticals is to do what we can to stay healthy. Wash hands regularly to reduce the risk of infection and make sure vaccinations are up to date.
3: Today even, I mean, I'm 47 now, any signs of infection, and I still have that, I don't know if I should label it as PTSD, but I mean, I still have that fear of what if, you know, because it's not just a case of that 3 years, you live with that trauma for the rest of your life.
1: Vanessa says her experience with antibiotic resistance has made her more vigilant. She's careful about washing hands and keeping surfaces clean. And if she's prescribed antibiotics, she makes a point of discussing with her doctor whether they're really necessary and what the risks of resistance might be.
3: Antibiotics are a miracle cure, because at the end of the day, at the end of my story, it was antibiotics that saved me and saved my life and got me through those surgeries. However, we take them for granted. I mean, we've got hotels that just, for example, say we clean your room every second day. We actually consider the environment, we consider climate change. Why are we doing that for this kind of topic? Because this is about human health. I mean, they always talk about, you know, we've gone green. I was booking a hotel this morning. It was like, we've gone green. Would you like a green hotel? Yeah, okay. Well, you know, where do we get to in terms of that with antibiotic use? Not just in humans, but in animals. So, you know, let's use them wisely to make sure that we can cure the illnesses that we need to at the time that we need to.

This episode of Living Planet was researched and produced by Natalie Muller. It was edited and soundscaped by me, Neil King. Our sound engineer was Michael Springer. What did you think of this episode? Leave us a quick voice message at dw.com/livingplanet. It's super easy and the most direct way to reach us. Of course, you can also send us an email to livingplanet@dw.com. That's it for this week. Thanks for listening and sharing.

0: taking a look at the weather and what's happening on our waters for today, Saturday the 16th of May. We're in for a partly cloudy day with a medium chance of showers, light winds, and we're expecting a top of 22 degrees today for tomorrow, Sunday. A possible shower and 23. And for the start of next week, those showers continuing with temperatures in the low 20s.
1: Looking to throw a line in, take the boat out, or head to the beach? Here's 927's latest coastal waters report, including tides and surf.
0: On our waters for today, the winds are variable, about 10 knots, becoming northeasterly 10 to 15 knots in the middle of the day, reaching up to 20 knots offshore in the evening. The seas are around a metre, the swell is an easterly 1 to 1.5 metres, and the weather, it's partly cloudy, there's a 90% chance of showers, and the chance of a thunderstorm in the evening. The tides for Jervis Bay today, we had a low tide at 4 minutes to 2 this morning of 0.27 of a metre, a high this morning at 23 minutes past 7 of 1.38 metres, a low this afternoon at 19 minutes to 2 of 0.41 of a metre, and a high tonight at 22 minutes to 8 of 1.86 metres. And if you're looking for a surf today, fun-sized peaky surf with light winds and fairly decent conditions. A bit peaky and jumbled still, but quality starting to improve as we see swell start to pick up and surf getting a bit more organised and into the chest high range in the morning, maybe head high sets by the afternoon. Wherever you find yourself, do have a good one.
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0: are now listening to Real World Gardener with Barryanne Cannon, your host. 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
1: Hello and welcome to Real World Gardener. I'm Mary Ann. Thank you for joining me. Great to have your company. What's on the show today? Well, I'm talking with Steve Falcioni about making moss poles. Then we're growing perpetual spinach in Vegetable Heroes. Then garden jobs for the weekend with Steve McLean.
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1: You probably have heard about vertical gardens and wondered if that's something that you could get into, particularly for all those trailing or climbing plants that often are classified as indoor plants. Well, there's hanging baskets of all types, but there's also another way to accommodate these tropical climbing plants. Let's find out the answers. It's time for the Real World Gardener Plant Doctor segment, and on the line I've got Steve Falcioni, who's from Eco Organic Garden. Welcome to the show, Steve.
2: Hey, Marianne. Thanks for having me back.
1: I'm really glad to have you back. It's been a while, and today I just happened to see that on your Instagram you had a post of some amazing-looking moss poles, so I thought it would be good to talk about how to do them. Because I'm sure people would love to know how to grow things up moss poles. A very convenient way of growing climbing things like Hoyas, for example.
2: Yeah. All right. So you don't need much. Like, there's only a few sort of basic items that you need. But one is some kind of wire mesh. So that's going to form the structure of the pole. So for listeners who may never have seen them, they're basically cylinders, like tall, thin cylinders. And I use the wire mesh to form the outer sort of shape or the outer cage and then fill it with sphagnum moss. So that's the sort of, I guess, the big picture.
1: How tall are they?
2: So the wire that I use, it's 90 centimetres in length or in height. And so by default then my poles are about 90 centimetres high.
1: What sort of wire did you choose? Because you obviously picked a wire that was easily bent into shape.
2: Yeah. Look, I've seen people who do like plastic wire or different kind of materials, but the one that I had seen recommended was a wire mesh, which is then coated in plastic. So it gives you the strength of the wire itself, and then the plastic coating means it won't rust, which is important. And then as an idea, that the mesh, the spacing of the grid in the mesh, it's about a 1 centimetre distance between like each little square. Does that make sense?
1: Yeah, it certainly does. I was just about to ask, what about the gauge? Do you happen to know?
2: The gauge, gosh, we're getting very serious now. I don't think it tells you. Oh, here we go. I'm just looking. It's 1 millimetre.
1: Ah, right.
2: So it's quite fine, but because it's a mesh rather than just plain wire on its own, it gets strength from the crisscrossing, like the squares that it makes. So it's quite sturdy.
1: Okay. You're right. It does sound quite fine, but it's also, if it's plastic coated, it's quite... Now, how did you know how to make the cylinder the right size for the pot? Did the plant decide it for you or...?
2: No. I mean, ultimately, I don't think the plant is going to be too precious about making sure you get it exactly right. But what I did was I found a guy online who had like a YouTube tutorial, and I just copied what he was doing because he had been trialing it over a couple of years and found that the size that he had landed on was sort of a size that worked for him. And I figured, well, no point reinventing the wheel. I'm just going to copy what he's already done. So there you go. My secret's out. I'm a copycat.
1: Never mind. That's fine. But you've done it, and you've done it in two lots. I think you've got about 12 now.
2: Yeah. But I will give credit to the guy whose YouTube I watched. It's Sydney Plant Guy. a young guy who's got loads of really cool plants growing on the poles. So worth checking out for listeners. But with these poles, I cut them in lengths that are about 20 centimetres long, the mesh. And so when I then curve it around and turn it into the cylinder is about 6 centimetres in diameter.
1: All right, that's useful, yes. And then how did you secure the cylinder? What, with cable ties or?
2: Yeah, so basically I'll get my, we might as well say how we did construct the whole thing.
1: Yes.
2: So I'll cut those 20 centimetre sort of strips of mesh, and then I will curl them a little bit so that I'm starting to sort of bend and shape them into a cylinder. Like at this stage they're sort of like a half cylinder, if you like. So then you can put the moss in it like it's a bed. Am I still making sense?
1: Yeah, absolutely. Yep.
2: No, okay, cool. Because I know what I did, but then I'm not sure that I'm describing it clearly. The moss itself I bought as a compressed pack or bale. It's not Australian sphagnum moss because we don't have enough sphagnum that grows that can be harvested sustainably here. But this is New Zealand sphagnum moss, which supposedly is harvested sustainably. So, I mean, I've not been there and checked it out or whatever myself, but they're the claims that the manufacturer makes. So hopefully that's true. Anyway, I prise apart the sphagnum. I put it in a bucket of water so that it soaks up the water. It's pretty quick at doing that. And then I just give it a squeeze so that the moss then is not dripping wet, but it's still obviously moist. And then I'll lay it in that preformed bed of the mesh that I mentioned before. And once that's full, I'll then close the mesh over to make the cylinder shape. And I use table ties to along the length of the cylinder to tie it together. But you could also use wire if you wanted to.
1: Yeah, cable ties are nice and quick and easy, though, I think.
2: Yeah, it was easy. Yes, definitely. And the one little trick is I leave one end of the tube empty of moss, so about 10 centimetres worth is just hollow, and that's going to become the bottom of the pole. So there's the pole. You can leave it to dry if you wanted, or you could use it straight away. And the trick then is you want to plant it into a pot and let the plant be at the base and grow up the moss pole.
1: Right. So, yeah, that's the tricky part, is it, do you think?
2: I kind of thought it was going to be tricky, but then I was surprised it wasn't really. So because of the plants that I was using to grow up the pole, they're all aroids, plants in the aroid family, and they like quite good drainage. So I was using an aroid mix as a potting mix, which essentially is really chunky stuff that drains super fast. So it wasn't like normal potting mix. And I use that mix to plug that empty part of the pole that I mentioned, you know, that 10 centimetres
1: yep.
2: gap. I fill that with the mix and then I place that into an empty pot and I put extra mix around the gap to fill the pot. So that kind of locks the pole into the pot itself.
1: Right, okay.
2: It's quite firm. It holds it in nice and tightly, and then you can plant your plant in amongst the aroid mix at the base. And depending on how long the plant is, you might need some string to then tie the runner or the stem up against the pole, or it might only be a short young plant that hasn't started to climb yet. So it's just sitting at the base.
1: And next week we'll continue with what plants go well in the moss pole project. Thank you so much for sharing your project of building a moss pole, Steve.
2: My pleasure.
0: Real World Gardener. 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
1: That was Steve Falcioni, garden editor of Organic Gardener magazine. 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If you have any questions, why not email realworldgardener@gmail.com, or you can write in to 2RRR PO Box 644 Gladesville, New South Wales 1675. Still to come, perpetual spinach and vegetable heroes, plus garden jobs for the weekend.
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1: It's time for Garden Jobs for the Weekend with Steve McLean.
3: Yeah, and there are plenty of garden jobs coming up for the weekend. We've got the final stretch of autumn upon us, so final preparations for winter crops will set them up for the upcoming season. Extend the joy of Mother's Day by planting chrysanthemums in the garden. There are so many colours and forms, plus they're a long-flowering plant that's easy to grow and maintain. Once established, chrysanthemum benefit from a regular feed with rose food and any other fertiliser type that's for fruiting and flower. Now is the time to give your lawns a feed before they enter winter dormancy. So feed your lawns now for lush winter grass and don't forget to plant your bulbs and bring a splash of colour in the cooler months. It wouldn't be garden jobs without a citrus must do. Keep an eye on your citrus, particularly lemons, for citrus gall wasp galls as they're beginning to swell up now. You've got a window of opportunity over winter to cut off affected branches while the larvae are developing inside the stems. But don't bother using the potato peeler method. This is too hit and miss. And remember, in spring, you could try clay spray to help prevent egg laying in the branches.

0: It's time for Vegetable Heroes, and today I'm sowing not just spinach, but perpetual spinach, or Beta vulgaris. Did you know that spinach and silver beet seed was sent out from England in 1787 with the first fleet, but in the new colony they found spinach difficult to grow. However, they found growing silver beet much easier, which is why silver beet is sometimes called spinach in Australia. But true spinach has actually smaller leaves and much sweeter, milder flavour. I was asked recently about why perpetual spinach seeds look more like beetroot seeds, and you might be wondering the same thing at home. Are you comparing the seeds that came out of the packet with the seeds you have saved from a previous crop? The reason I ask is that both spinach and beetroot seeds in seed packets are not just one seed, but a clump of seeds. Saying that perpetual leaf spinach is the same as beetroot seed is correct because they're very similar. Here's the thing. Beetroot and chard or spinach are multi-germ seeds, meaning that they are actually a cluster of three or four seeds in a corky shell. Perpetual spinach is not spinach at all, but actually a type of chard with short stems and large leaf blades. So each perpetual spinach seed is actually a dried cluster containing multiple individual seeds. So then the question came, why is it called spinach? It's called that simply because it looks like and tastes similar to real spinach. So the name has become the norm since white settlement. And the scientific name? Well, Beta vulgaris is a catch-all. And the common name is, of course, silver beet perpetual spinach. You might be surprised to learn that another name for chard is, in fact, perpetual spinach. So what's the difference between perpetual spinach and chard? Well, here it is. Perpetual spinach has smoother leaves than silver beet, and it's got narrower greenish stems. It's tender with a taste more like English spinach, but it's hardy and drought resistant. It's a beginner-friendly plant, which is a cut-and-come-again crop that just keeps on giving. It's the perfect plant for small but busy gardens. Now, when do you sow it? Well, in all but the coldest districts, you can grow perpetual spinach for most of the year. The bonus is that perpetual spinach will continue on through to summer and autumn and possibly even into the following year. And germination of these seeds can take anything between 1 and 2 weeks. If you've started them off in punnets or trays, you can plant them out about 7 centimetres apart. And for once, a vegetable that grows well in partial to full sun, but not waterlogged soil. Use a mulch of straw or grass clippings, and that will help keep the moisture and warmth in the soil. Of course, you could add plenty of compost and the usual organic matter to so that your spinach will grow well. Having a worm farm or compost bin really does help your veggie garden no end. Now, spinach, like all leafy vegetables, is what's called a heavy feeder, so it needs lots of nitrogen to grow well. If you haven't already applied blood and bone or cow manures to the soil a month or two ago, your soil will run out of nutrients. And during the cooler months of winter, organic matter doesn't break down that much, and to get that needed nitrogen, you need to apply liquid fertilisers such as compost tea or fish emulsion, and that will be the best way to go. Another thing to remember is that spinach grows on shallow roots, so don't dig vigorously around it. If you do get weeds because you didn't mulch, carefully hand remove them. In about 8 to 10 weeks, your spinach plant has put on enough big leaves so you can pick them one by one like you might lettuce, and the leaves will keep regrowing for quite a while. Otherwise, you can pick the whole plant and make something like spinach pie. Now, here's a tip. When you want to store spinach in the fridge, remember it's highly ethylene sensitive. To stop leaf yellowing, don't refrigerate it with apples or tomatoes. And unlike true spinach, spinach or perpetual spinach won't bolt when exposed to full summer sun, but don't let plants flower as this will shorten the cropping season. Don't worry if you don't have a veggie plot or it's full up with other things like onions, broccoli, cabbages and the like, because perpetual spinach is a great veggie for container growing on a sunny ledge. You just thin and pick as when required. So why should you go perpetual spinach? Well, it's best eaten fresh because it loses nutritional properties every day. Putting it in the fridge slows the deterioration, but half of the major nutrients are lost by the eighth day after harvest. Why is it good for you? The amount of iron in spinach comes way down the list after vitamins A and C, thiamine, potassium and folic acid. Dark green leafy vegetables like spinach contain carotenoids. And that was your Vegetable Hero segment for today.
1: Real World Gardener, investigating new ways to garden with Marianne Cannon.
0: Right, it's time for Garden Jobs for the Weekend, the longer chat. On the line, I've got Steve McClune, a biology educator. How are you today, Steve?
2: Yeah, hi, Marianne. I'm really good, thank you. How are you?
0: I'm good also. And today we start off with the listener question, which is, it's Mona. Not sure where she's from, but she's got root knot nematodes. Oh, actually, she's South Queensland. She says, hi, does anyone have the exact amount needed to make a soil drench for nematodes? I know it has both milk and molasses in it. Apparently it appeared in a gardening show not that long ago. So there you go.
2: So root knot nematodes brought into garden soil mainly through contaminated soil, plants, tools and water. And the most effective control is an integrated approach. So don't just think in terms of the soil drench. An integrated approach is really important. Things like combining crop rotation, soil improvement, solarization, resistant varieties, and, of course, removal of the infected plants.
0: Steve mentioned they come into your garden through contaminated soil or compost or by infected seedlings or plant material that you may have brought in. And they thrive in warm, moist, sandy soils which allow rapid movement and reproduction.
2: The really good soil and gardening hygiene is really important when it comes to these because the juveniles actually enter the roots and form galls. And something to watch for is that if you know you have root knot nematodes in one garden bed, be aware that tools, boots and garden equipment, that those pieces of equipment can transfer the nematodes between beds.
0: Water can also move eggs and juveniles through the soil profile.
2: I think we need to be aware that you cannot fully eliminate them. The best ways to control root knot nematodes is to suppress populations to harmless levels. The most effective strategies combine cultural, biological and physical methods.
0: Firstly, you've got to improve soil health by adding compost, aged manure and organic matter to boost beneficial microbes that naturally suppress nematodes.
2: Organic amendments also improve soil structure, making movement harder for nematodes. So just like all good gardening, it comes back to the soil. So make sure you rotate crops and use non-host or resistant plants. Another way of dealing with these, or managing, I should say, is to plant mustard or other biofumigant cover crops. Then dig them in before flowering to release natural nematode suppressing compound.
0: Now, here's a good one. Soil solarization, but only in summer, is useful.
2: Yeah, and with that soil solarization, the temperatures can reach 60 degrees Celsius in the top 15 centimetres, killing many of the nematodes and pathogens. Next, by avoiding spreading contaminated soil.
0: Now, the milk and molasses.
2: Yeah, a common recipe involves mixing 1 litre of milk and a half a cup of blackstrap molasses into 8 litres of warm water, and then apply weekly to the affected soil.
0: Well, I hope that there's a listener who wrote in with that question has some success. And funnily enough, the hot term I chose today was soil solarization. So if you've got a large patch of weeds in a flat area, you're in luck because there's a chemical-free solution that actually works. The method is called solarization.
2: It's a great solution if you have difficult weeds like nut grass and onion grass taking over your garden. And soil solarization is a non-chemical technique used to disinfect soil by trapping solar energy under a transparent plastic cover, which raises the soil temperature.
0: Actually, I've also read that you can use black plastic, but then there's some that said, no, that's not the right way to do it. Which one do you think think is the best, black or clear?
2: I think you could have a go either way.
0: And the other thing to keep in mind is that solarization is most effective in areas that are exposed to the sun for all or most of the day. You can try solarization in a partly sunny area, but would need to allow more time for the process to work.
2: Yeah, so start by removing as many existing weeds, rocks, and other matter as possible from your chosen location. The solarization process works best on cleared soil, but if you have left weeds there, factor that into the time you leave the plastic in place. You may have to leave it there a little bit longer.
0: Then water the soil deeply to make sure it's moist, as moisture enhances effectiveness of the solarization process. So you've got to cover it with either clear or black plastic sheet. Should be buried at the edges to trap heat effectively. So, and you leave the cover in place for 4 to 6 weeks during the hottest part of summer. So no point in doing that in winter then.
2: No. The trapped solar energy actually heats the soil to temperatures between 35 degrees Celsius to 60 degrees Celsius, which is lethal to many soil pathogens and pests. So after the solarization period, remove the plastic cover. The soil will have undergone significant physical, chemical, and biological changes, actually promoting beneficial microbial communities while reducing harmful organisms.
0: Well, that's fantastic. Let's do the plant profile, which is gardenia species. And I believe you have a gardenia hedge in your garden.
2: Yeah, we have a beautiful garden which is just outside our bedroom, and beautiful fragrance that we get from that hedge when it's in flower. It can actually be a little bit overpowering, but nonetheless, it's beautiful. Gardenias are evergreen shrubs, which is something to be aware of. So you get that lovely, glossy, deep green foliage all year round. Then come late spring and into summer, they burst into these stunning white or creamy flowers that are almost waxy in appearance.
0: They do have a reputation of being divas, though. And to be honest, they can be a little particular. But once you understand what they want, they're absolutely worth the effort.
2: First up, sunlight. Gardenias love a spot with morning sun and afternoon shade, especially across much of Australia where the afternoon sun can be pretty fierce. And too much harsh sun and those beautiful leaves will go yellow on you.
0: Speaking of yellow leaves, soil is everything with gardenias because they need acidic soil, ideally with a pH between 5 and 6.5. If your leaves are yellowing and the veins are staying green, it's a classic sign of iron deficiency, which usually means your soil pH is too high. So you've got to grab yourself a camellia and gardenia fertiliser from your local nursery, and that should sort things out nicely.
2: And look, the next point is watering. And gardenias like to be kept consistently moist, but they absolutely hate sitting in waterlogged soil. So good drainage is a must. A nice layer of mulch around the base will help keep the moisture in and the roots cool. But something that just comes to mind, Marianne, is that gardenias can also be quite susceptible, if watered too much, to a black sooty mold. So just take care not to overwater, and certainly better to water in the morning than in the evening.
0: That's a good tip. And one more tip, if you have them in pots, don't move them around too much. Gardenias can drop their buds if they get stressed by a sudden change in environment. So find them a good spot and let them settle in.
2: So in terms of varieties, Gardenia jasminoides is the classic one you'll see most often. But there are some wonderful compact varieties like radicans, great for pots or garden borders, and Florida, which is a popular choice for hedging.
0: So if you've been thinking about adding a gardenia to your garden, I say go for it. A little bit of love in the right conditions and you'll be rewarded with flowers and fragrance that will make your garden a joy to be in. I'm sure you're loving your gardenia hedge under your bedroom window, Steve.
2: It's beautiful having it there.
0: Wonderful. Well, it's been great chatting with you, Steve. Look forward to the chat next week.
2: Thanks so much, Marianne. Looking forward to it.
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0: thank you for listening. I hope we've inspired you to start a moss pole project or grow perpetual spinach in the veggie garden. Tune in next week, because next week I'll be talking with Steve Falcioni in part two of Creating Moss Poles. You can hear the whole show again on Mixcloud. Just look for 2RRR programs or follow Real World Gardener on Facebook for the link. If you have a question on wildlife, plants or garden design, we at the team would love to hear from you, either via email realworldgardener@gmail.com, or you can write into 2RRR PO Box 644 Gladesville, New South Wales 1675. Until next week, I'll leave you with a track by Sandy Shaw. Those were the days. But for me, have a great gardening week. Bye for now.

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6: Welcome to the weekend. Welcome to another Saturday breakfast. Coming up on the show, we've got friend of the show, Brendan McMahon, Sam Brewster from the Brewster Brothers and also from the Angels. He joins us to tell us all about a 50-year milestone. We've got a great pavlova recipe from Ange Capocha. Lauren Bath is a photographer and travel influencer on Instagram. She's going to tell us what it is to be an influencer and, if you're interested, how to get there. Oh, and Murph's in too. He's got an incredible top five Divalicious top five countdown.

0: podcast with Yana Firestone, therapist, author, and podcaster, brings you Jodie Rogers. Now, you might know her from the smash hit TV series Love on the Spectrum, which aired on the ABC. Jodie is a qualified counsellor and special ed teacher, and her role on the show saw her supporting the cast on their quest to find love. She tells you more about her story and theirs right after this.
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2: Jodie Rogers, welcome to The Curious Life. Thank you so much for joining me.
3: Thanks for having me.
2: People will know you from Love on the Spectrum, which is, I just have to say, one of the most beautiful pieces of television I've ever watched. And my partner and I sat there through weekly episodes of the first series when it was on ABC. You know, we couldn't binge it. We had to just wait for every episode. And we would just be in tears every single episode, just falling in love with every single person on that show. And the work that you do is just magic. And I mean, it must have been such a special production to be part of.
3: Yeah, it was really amazing because I'd never been on television before. I don't know whether you know that about me or not. And So when I was asked to be on the show, originally I was like, no way am I going to be on television. So I had to learn, you know, I had to learn all about what television production's like and what it feels like. And I was really happy because I originally was concerned, you know, I was thinking, what are they going to do? Because when you're filming, you've got no idea what the production, post-editing, how they're going to format it, what they're going to do together. So I had no idea. You just have to really trust in the production team. And so I saw the very first episode that you're talking about. I saw that before everybody else and I laughed and I cried. And so once I had been through that, I went, oh, this will be fine.
2: Amazing. Yeah, because it's tricky, isn't it? Because you're a sexologist and a therapist and as a therapist myself, I would feel really nervous having my work filmed like that. It's usually such a sacred space and obviously confidential. And I can imagine that would have been a completely different environment.
3: Yeah. Well, originally I'd said no to it, Yana, because of that exact reason, because as we know, well, there's a couple of things. One, the high level of confidentiality that you have with your clients, but it's more about the relationship that you create with people, and it needs to be a genuine relationship in therapy. It doesn't actually work. You can have the best training on the planet. You can have everything in your toolbox about what you can pull out of narrative therapy or a gestalt therapist or a CBT therapist, but none of that makes any difference if you don't build a genuine relationship with person and a trusted relationship. So originally I said, I'm not doing this because how do you build a relationship with somebody on television? How do you do that? And the other thing is, if you said to anyone, why don't you do your work, but at the same time have 2 to 3 cameras on you every moment, it is really nerve-wracking. But I've said this to a couple of people, but one of the funny things that happened to me was that when they were doing the filming, if I was by myself, and they film me doing crazy stuff, walking down the street, walking up a driveway, you know, all these cutaways. Whenever they would film me and I was on my own, or when they would do those direct questions straight to my face, it was intimidating. I found it really intimidating. But when they filmed me with any of the people that were on the show, what happened was I just kind of fell into them, if that makes sense. So, and then it's all the cameras disappeared. I only learnt that about myself through being on that show, about how present I actually am with people, that I can let everything else drop away. And I didn't know that about myself before this.
2: Wow, what a gift. That's incredible to discover that.
3: It's really hard. Most of us wouldn't want cameras on us all the time that we're in our work, ever.
2: That's right. In a way, people are looking to you, viewers are looking to you as sort of the professional lens. We're getting the family experience and the cast experience of longing and what they're looking for. And then you're giving kind of the professional side of it. So I can imagine, that would have been a bit intimidating at first, but you've been doing this work for a really long time. So it's not like you're just stepping into it for the first time.
3: No, there's a level of confidence that comes with the more practice that you do, the more confidence you have in your own capacity and your own ability to work with things. You know, if I, there's no way that I would have done this if I was in my 20s. With age comes wisdom.
2: Yeah.
3: And so you have to be really confident to do that. I mean, you have to be confident even in your own day-to-day practice, I think, as a therapist. When we all get the wobblies of people that come to us and, you know, you're second guessing or you're thinking, am I doing the right thing? And but I think all of that makes somebody a good therapist. If you're not thinking all the time or being reflective on your own practice, I think that that's when things fall away and you don't get really great outcomes for your clients.
2: Yeah, I completely agree. The people that I've worked with, colleagues who have been, there's no nice way to say this, but I guess borderline arrogant about their abilities are the ones I think that are least effective in their practice. And like you said, I remember saying to my dad, I've been doing this work for probably 17 years now. And I remember saying to him at the beginning of my career, he's a psychiatrist. And I said to him, I just feel like I'm a fake. I feel like someone's going to figure out that I don't really know what I'm doing. I've got this degree and I've got a master's and I feel like people just think I'm some young kid. And he's like, well, we all feel like that. And I think it's really good that you're questioning yourself and keep being reflective. And he said, after about 10 years, you might not be questioning it in the same way. You'll always have questions about your work, but it won't be the same way. You'll have that confidence. And I think he's right. It probably did take about 10 years for me to feel, you know what, I think I know what I'm doing here. But
3: yeah,
2: not so that you stop questioning and stop reflecting, because I think that's the key to any good work, really.
3: Yeah.
2: You said you walked in and it was about building relationships, because I think, as you mentioned, that's so key in any therapeutic relationship is that rapport. The funny thing is, watching you on that series, I would have sworn you had worked with those people before. It was amazing. Like, the connection was instant.
3: I had not met any of them. So the moment that people see that knock on the door on the show is the very first moment that I met any of them.
2: Wow.
3: So, and I'd been given very little information about, you know, I might have been given. So if you take Michael, for example, who most people would know, I knew his name was Michael. I knew how old he was. I knew that he'd never been on a date before.
2: Yeah.
3: That was it. That was really all I had. I knew he lived with his mum and dad and brother and sister, but yeah, I had no further information than what they gave me. And I think that that was a bit of, originally I was saying to the production company, but usually you have a referral, you know. You have a bit of information there. But I think that they really wanted to film that. I think they really wanted to film how we build relationships with people. And, I mean, what people don't know about production, you know, is that for the 5 minutes, 3 minutes that you're seen on the television, that's 3 to 4 hours filming. So basically you'd be mic'd up, they would put the camera on you, and then that camera didn't stop. So it did not stop for the whole time that you're together. And then, of course, they edit that down to what they need. And it's interesting, some of the feedback, people saying, oh, I wouldn't have said that, or when Jodie says this, that's not correct. And but what they're not getting is the full picture. You know, nobody walks in and spends 2 minutes with anyone, films and then walks away. It's the same as, you know, we'd never bring a client in and talk to them for 2 minutes and say, okay, bye, that's all we've got. So, I hadn't met any of them.
2: Wow.
3: Ever.
2: Amazing. And you've maintained a relationship with most of the cast, haven't you, since then?
3: Well, that was really important to me. I actually asked, because of what we're talking about genuine relationships, I didn't want it to be false. And so what I requested and asked was that, was it okay if post-filming I were able to contact anybody, or if people wanted to contact me, I wanted to make that open, and not as clients, you know, just as people. So, yeah, Michael and I catch up once a month on Skype and have for 2.5 years. Kelvin and I have written a book together, which has been very, very funny and a massive learning experience. Tao and I still keep in contact with each other through text and call. So everybody I've got contact with in one shape or form. And yeah, that was really important to me.
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1: After a tragic accident, Dr. Dinesh Palapana suffered a spinal cord injury and was left paralysed from the neck down. Dr. Palapana went on to become the second person to graduate medical school with quadriplegia in Australia. Now, he's working as an emergency doctor, as well as a passionate disability advocate, dedicating his professional life to working, teaching and researching health. Powered Media reporter Emma Myers spoke with Dr. Palapana about his journey to becoming a doctor after the accident and how it motivated him to inspire change.
2: You mentioned in the months following the accident that you had to go back into hospital a couple of times. Did the staff underestimate your understanding or anything?
3: Yeah, always. And it's a funny thing because, I was still only a medical student then, but even these days there are rare occasions when I might be somewhere with friends or family. And there'll be times when someone chooses not to talk to you about something to do with you, which I assume is maybe by virtue of being in a wheelchair. Some rare members of our society might think, okay, I don't think I can communicate with this person. So healthcare is no different. And we've had the Disability Royal Commission. We've had a lot of investigations done into disability and health. And we've seen that people with disability experience violence, neglect, abuse in institutional settings, including hospitals. They don't get listened to, they get neglected, and we've had deaths in care, which is horrifying. So I think there's a lot of work to be done in how we treat people with disability in healthcare settings. And from my personal experiences, I think one of the most frustrating things was not being listened to.
2: And when did you meet someone with a same condition for the first time?
3: I was in amongst a lot of people in the hospital because I was in a spinal unit for a period of time. So there were other people going through the same condition. Even to face myself, it took a couple of years. So I didn't look in a mirror for a couple of years. I couldn't. I didn't want to look in a mirror because to see myself was really hard. You know, I had a picture of who I was. I had an idea of what I looked like, and then suddenly I was a guy who used a wheelchair, which was vastly different. But then to see other people as well, like there were other people in the hospital, but I also find it really hard to face others who had the same condition because, again, it was sometimes kind of like looking in a mirror, right? It took a while for me to sort of, you know, in inverted commas, normalize this and to start talking to people. But I have a friend who sadly went through a spinal cord injury himself. And I remember even though we were friends, it took a long time for him to see me, to him to want to interact. And I understand why. It's because I get why.
2: Was there a specific turning point in your recovery that made you want to advocate for others?
3: I think it was the more that I started to see, because I think I was really naive, actually. I kind of lived in this world before then with rose-tinted glasses. And I always thought we're in the 21st century. I live in Australia. I live in this world, and it must be a progressive world. People mustn't have challenges anymore. People mustn't get discriminated anymore. But I was so wrong. You know, I was so wrong because there was still issues in the healthcare system. There was issues in community access. There was issues with attitudes. There was issues accessing education. There was issues accessing employment. And all of these things are fundamental human rights that are so close to my heart, especially after coming from Sri Lanka, because I know that people have trouble accessing these things and they're so important. And I struggled to access those things. And I realized, damn, the world is, it's not quite where we need it to be. And it's not quite where I thought it was. And I think I just have a responsibility to contribute to moving those things forward for all of us.
2: Do you think you would have had the same career and advocacy opportunities if it weren't for your accident?
3: I don't think so. I think I wonder what I would have been like. I wonder if I would have become arrogant. I wonder if I would have become, I don't know. You know, there's that saying, someone said that some people die at 25, but they don't get buried until 75. And I wonder if that would have been me if the accident didn't happen. I wonder if I would have just kept going with life. And it wouldn't have been, it may not have been a bad life, but I wonder if I would have thought about contributing, or I wonder if I would have been as interested in these issues that you and I talk about had this not happened. And it's the hardest thing that I've ever had to go through, not just me, but my mom and everyone around me. But I think they also say that there's nothing beautiful without struggle. And perhaps this struggle will have hopefully led to some beautiful things.
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2: Please welcome to the show our very next guest. We've had her on the show before. Her name's Bree Gregory. She is a total rock star. Adele who? That's right.
3: You're hilarious.
2: Now we had Hello. Now we had you on the show when you had your first single release. Seems like ages ago. What was that
3: song called? What was that song called? Only You.
2: And you wrote that, didn't you?
3: I did. I wrote the music and lyrics for that, Little Puppy. Yep. And it does seem like ages ago.
2: That's been a little bit of a long time between drinks. What's been happening?
3: Oh, mate.
2: You're busy.
3: I'll tell you what. It's been a stress. No, I didn't know. Look, I recorded this song 6 months ago. So I had it ready to go 6 months ago, except I needed to finish off the vocals. Right. And so I had this great recording session, and then I went back in to finish all the vocals like about 2 weeks later. And I'd started to feeling a bit sick in that time.
2: Uh-oh.
3: And run down.
2: Uh-oh.
3: So I started trying to do the vocals and they were just crap.
2: Uh-oh.
3: So I was like, what is going on? So I waited another few weeks and then I wasn't getting better. So I went to the doctors. They did tests and I had some virus that I can't even remember. It had lots of P's and V's and something in it. I've never heard of it before.
2: Flugel, Flemmen, Flugen.
3: Something. But the thing is I could still talk, so I thought I was okay, but every time I went to sing, it just sounded like poo. And then I wanted to do the end parts of the song, which were quite high, and so it was really frustrating. And then that said, you just have to rest. I kept trying to go into the studio, and I kept making my voice worse because I kept pushing it and pushing it. So I was devastated because I was like, I really want to get this out. And so I did it. I was patient and I just had to let it rest and get better. And it just took ages. So I kept trying every now and then going, and my honest friends were going, it's not cutting it. You can sing better than this. And I was like, no. And so I felt like I had this clock ticking away going, I'm going to lose momentum. I released this song like ages ago and I wanted to keep releasing something every few months. So it was a very frustrating time. So that's why it makes this one extra sweeter, because I'm like, oh, my God, it feels good to finally have it out after trying so many times to get it finished and record it. And some other things got in the way out of my control, but we got there, baby. So I'm really excited. And it's so fun. That's the funnest part, is the actual songwriting. Making it come together and polish it, that can be

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4: Hello. Coming up on this hour, Brendan McMahon is our AMRAP Song of the Week. We're going to catch up with him. Plus, Sam Brewster joins us from The Angels. 50 years in the making. Sam's going to tell us all about that. Now it's time to get into some music that's going to put a little pep in your step for your Saturday morning.

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1: The Albanese government's right to disconnect laws came into effect nearly 2 years ago, and while it garnered some opposition from the Liberal Party and business groups, the issue had largely disappeared from the public conversation. Fair Work Commission hearing scheduled for this week would have put the legislation to the test for the first time in a case against a freight company, Pacific National. But a settlement means that the details of this case will remain behind closed doors. The Wire's Aspen Bailharts explores what impact the right to disconnect is having upon workplace culture.
2: If you were keeping up with the news in the middle of 2024, you may remember a certain three words.
3: Federal Parliament looks set to pass new laws creating a right to disconnect.
4: Right to disconnect.
5: Right to disconnect laws kick in across the country, giving Aussies the legal right to ignore work-related contact after hours.
2: The right to disconnect has been in effect since August 2024 for all businesses with 15 or more employees, and August 2025 for small businesses. But it wasn't until this week that the law was scheduled to be tested for the first time at the Fair Work Commission. And here to explain it is someone who knows a lot more about this topic than I do.
6: So my name's Melanie Pillay. I'm a principal at McCabe's Lawyers and I practice in employment, industrial relations and safety.
2: Could you give us an overview of the case?
6: So I will preface it by just saying, you know, we don't have access to the actual details, but my understanding about what the case is that Pacific National required rail drivers to receive automated phone calls or robocalls outside of their work hours to confirm their next day's shift and to contact the company if they missed the call. So drivers who failed to respond were reportedly marked absent without leave and docked their pay for the day. And they were also at the risk of disciplinary action or potentially termination if they didn't respond. So the employees were arguing that the practice breached their right to disconnect as the calls were occurring on their personal time and they didn't consider that they were genuinely necessary, given that there might be alternate ways of scheduling these things like rosters and SMSs. And Pacific National was sort of indicating that it is reasonable because it's safety critical to have rail operations run with certain number of staff. Shift confirmation was therefore required. It was required under the enterprise agreement, which is the agreed rules and terms of their employment, and that drivers were compensated for their time to cover these calls.
2: If the case was on TV, then it might have led to a dramatic scene in a courtroom. But the Pacific National case reached a settlement before it got to that point. Settlements are common in any case. But as Melanie explains, the incentives keeping this law away from a hearing are particularly strong.
6: So, I mean, the Commission is very encouraging towards settlement, particularly settlement at a workplace level in general. There haven't been that many right to disconnect claims or disputes filed with the Commission. I think there's about seven reported. There might be a couple more at present time. So we don't have a precedent about how a right to disconnect dispute has been determined. And there is some benefit in not having a precedent to follow. It's also important to remember that the jurisdiction is not punitive. So the main power of the Commission here is simply to order that employers either stop the unreasonable contact or the employee stop being unreasonable. So there's kind of weight on both sides and reasons why you might want the matter to settle. Pacific National might not want a finding that it was being unreasonable, and a finding that they were being unreasonable in contacting people this way could have more ramifications than just for them. It could impact, you know, rail industry, it could impact transport, health, utilities, mining, emergency services, all sorts of industries that use this kind of contact arrangement, and it could really undermine long-standing practices.
2: There's also a PR element to this, I suppose.
6: Definitely. There's always a reputational risk for any business that they have to contemplate and whether or not they're going to proceed with a matter or whether or not there's a way to settle the matter.
2: Even while businesses stay away from formal hearings and negative publicity, the risk of being taken to the Commission does put pressure on them. But employers will still look for ways to work around the laws as much as possible.
6: I'm sure that employers are very quietly still thinking about reviewing and considering quietly changing their practices. I'm sure the industry is looking at these robocalls and confirming that their allowances do properly cover the contact that's made on weekends and that they're contemplating if there is a different way that they can communicate or contact their employees. I think it's probably a matter for when they go into bargaining for their enterprise agreements, whether or not they change any wording or they make any updates to the agreement to make sure that it's an inbuilt strategy. But look, I think it would still proactively create some businesses and employers in particular to take some measures to review practices.
2: The right to disconnect was greeted enthusiastically by a lot of workers, but it did have its critics. After all, not every industry allows people to disconnect in the same way. So some say it's a blunt tool trying to deal with a complex problem. Do you think that this kind of law is meeting the needs of society, or is there a risk of it going too far and having unintended effects?
6: I think there is a risk, and I say this being someone that's in professional services and who does work and will accept contact outside of ordinary working hours, and I think that that is built-in expectation of the role. We want to look at people's well-being and their right to have their weekends and, of course, their right to not have to have their phones on them constantly and looking at their emails and taking phone calls, certainly. But we don't want to impact our productivity negatively. And we have to be realistic about the fact that in some jobs and in some roles, that contact is necessary. Much of what I think personally, both from an employer perspective and as an employee or an individual working in professional services, is that people have to have a good understanding of their role and the position that they're applying for at the time of applying for it. And they need to accept that those parameters of what is required to do that job well is what it is.
2: This week's hearing could have set a precedent and started to flesh out the grey area in the legislation. But until another case actually proceeds to be heard by the Commission, workers and employers will both have uncertainty about their rights.
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3: It's time for the AMRAP Song of the Week, and this week it is Brendan McMahon with his song Speed Humps, and we've got him on the line right now. Good morning. Welcome. Thanks for coming back on the show, Brendan.
4: Thank you very much for having me.
3: I've got you back on because guess what? You're the AMRAP Song of the Week again.
4: I guess I'm a bit lucky.
3: Well, I think it's because you write such good songs and you're constantly pumping them out.
4: Oh, look, it is a problem, isn't it?
3: Not a problem.
4: Well, it is probably, for me, because I can't record them fast enough.
3: How is that process for you? Because you must be writing them at speed, or are these songs that you've had sort of floating around for years and it's only now that you're just getting to record them?
4: Oh, I've got a backlog. I've certainly got a backlog of songs. I've just released the seventh album, and I've been in the studio and we've tracked 18 new songs that I'll start releasing over the next. I've had a lot of inspiration and written a lot of songs, and with the caliber of guys that I use in the studio, the songs just seem to be coming up really nicely. So I'm really happy and really fortunate at the moment.
3: You probably got your groove. You know, I know it's country, but it's still a groove, isn't it, with those guys, that they know where each other's going, so it sort of gets cohesive quicker.
4: Oh, very much so, very much so. So I was talking to Steve Vertigan, who's the producer at Soggy Dog Recording, where I record. I was in the studio and I said, hey, guess what, Steve? This is the 100th song we've recorded. So, and that's since I went in there in 2014, so in about 10 years. So we're doing about 10 tracks a year, basically. And then I said to the bass player, a guy called Jason Voorhoof, I said, we're at about, because he hasn't played on every track, but we're still at about 92 or three songs. So within the next couple of weeks, you know, we'll clock over the 100 songs with the bass player and Peter Maslin, the drummer. So the backbone of the recordings has been the same since day one, Peter Maslin and Jason Voorhoof. So
3: yeah,
4: there's been other people float in and out, but now I'm in a groove and I'm using pretty much the same guys to play guitar and keys. But then every now and then something changes, and I had a new pedal steel player in, a guy called Shane Riley, who was just amazing. He's just an incredible player. So, you know, there might be some new sounds on the next songs that come out. Who knows? It's a matter of getting hold of some of these guys, because Shane tours with Tex Perkins and he did a tour with Beck and he plays with Brian Cadd. So it's whether they're available at the time that I want to record is more the challenge.
3: Well, then you've got Peter Maslin, so he's either doing Boom Crash Opera or The Undertow with Mark Seymour.
4: Yeah, yeah.
3: Jason, I see around. Who does he usually with? Daryl Braithwaite?
4: Probably with Daryl Braithwaite. Yeah. Or the Cabrettas, he plays in that. But, you know, he guests in a lot of other things too. So,
3: yeah. So, well, from what I'm gathering, you're the most prolific with the old songs coming out. So they're all your band and the other people get to borrow them.
4: Yeah, I agree. I think Braithwaite, like Danny Spencer was in the other day, he plays in Jimmy Barnes's band. So,
3: yeah.
4: Well, maybe I should just give Jimmy Barnes a call and say, hey, look, you're holding me back, mate. You're holding me back.
3: Those guys, they are so able to go from Jimmy Barnes to Brendan McMahon to this project, that project. It's amazing how they do that. Different genres as well.
4: Well, I hear a lot of the stuff they work on, because they work at Soggy Dog Studio quite a bit.
3: Yeah.
4: And I hear quite a bit of different stuff they work on, and you wouldn't know it was the same band. They're very adaptable to whatever the singer-songwriter writes. So, yeah, it's really interesting to hear them play other stuff.
3: You're not too bad yourself there, Brendan. I'm sure they're proud to be playing with you and getting all this attention that you do. So every time you release something, we're all like, oh, beauty, let's get this on.
4: Oh, God, what's he done this time?
3: No way. We all enjoy what you do. Now, that brings it to the latest track that is on the charts. It's called Speed Hump. Now, it's not about Australia, is it?
4: No.
3: This is something out of the blue.
4: No, I was travelling around the US. We were heading from Oklahoma to Memphis last year. We went east to Arkansas, and then we dropped down into Memphis. But I wanted to go to Arkansas because I wanted to go to Little Rock, because I thought Little Rock, Arkansas sounds like a really cool place to visit. Little Rock, Arkansas. I love the name. So anyway, we went to Little Rock, Arkansas, and there wasn't much there, to be honest. But we were in the bar one night, and I was talking to the woman working behind the bar, and we're from Australia, so she was a bit interested in that and asked a few questions. And she asked, "Oh, do you have any kids?" And I said, "Yeah, I've got a couple of kids." And I started asking her a bit about herself, and I asked her whether she had kids. She said, "Yes, I do. I have 10 kids." And, you know, my immediate thought was, they don't have television here.
3: No, exactly. But, she needs a hobby.
4: I don't know how it came back, because I thought it might have been she partnered with someone who already had some kids and whatever. But they were a married couple. They had 3 kids of their own, and they went to adopt a child because she'd come from an abusive family. She'd had a really tough upbringing. So she wanted to share some love and rescue somebody from a similar situation. So they went to adopt a child, and they adopted a family of 7 children. So they went from 3 kids to 10 kids overnight, basically.
3: How good is that?
4: Yeah, on the surface it sounds great. But then she started telling me about the challenges of, you know, bringing the 2 families together, and those 7 kids were from a very abusive family as well, broken family. So there were some horror stories amongst what she was saying, but at the end of the day, she said, you know, I love every one of those kids still, regardless of what's happened. It cost her a marriage, lots and lots of challenges, but she was one of the happiest people I've ever met, and she said, I love each one of those kids. You know, they're my family. So, and I couldn't help but write a song about it.
3: Those names, like Memphis, Tennessee, you're thinking of Elvis, you know, springs to mind. How did you feel as an Australian in amongst all of that?
4: The thing with America is Australians are so well accepted there. Just when there was tourists, I hardly played. I was still had the COVID hangover in my throat. So I'd taken my guitar and I intended to play as much as I could, but I just couldn't sing at the time. But you're sitting down in Memphis, and as soon as you might be sitting at a bar, as soon as an American person hears your accent, they're all over you. They just want to know about Australia. And most of them say, you know, I've always wanted to go to Australia. So it's really easy to fit in and, you know, be accepted there, I find. So
3: did you bung it on, Brendan? Did you cooey cobber it up?
4: No, not really.
3: So tell us about the album. What's on the album?
4: I got to look at the songs.
3: Go grab it.
4: It's been a while ago because I'm writing new songs in the studio recording at the moment. I tend to forget what I've just
3: put. It's like, oh, this is so 2021. What are you asking me about?
4: Look, the title is Somewhere West of Nowhere, and this title comes from the lyric of the opening track, which is a song called The Devil's Nails.
3: Which we played.
4: The Devil's Nails was a travel song from the US. It was, and it's an older song. That one's been hanging around for a couple of years. But we were flying from doing the tourist thing, flying from Las Vegas out to the Grand Canyon. And I was looking out the window and I saw a massive big rocky escarpment on the side, and there was these big gouge marks down it. And in my crazy mind, I thought there's only one thing that could have done that, and that is the devil's fingernails, So I wrote a song which was terrible, was horrible. it was a shocker.
3: And here it is now.
4: I parked the song and thought, nah, that no good. And I was going through, it was a year or two afterwards, I was going through some old lyrics and I saw the lyrics of the song, I thought, oh, brought back horrible memories. And then I thought, actually, The Devil's Nails, I love the title. So I didn't listen to the old version. I just rewrote the song and came up with The Devil's Nails. And I was really happy with it because it's, you know, it's got certain grit. It's sort of like an outlaw country song, and I love that kind of music. That was another song from America. New Country Morning is another song on there. That's from camping. I think I got the inspiration from the Gympie Mustard camping. So, you know, they come from all over the place. It's good to be alive. I was sitting on the back deck of my house here in Fernie Creek, and I was up before light sitting on the back deck, and I had my guitar, my electric guitar, I was just strumming away on that. And, the glow on the horizon started, and the birds started singing and all that sort of stuff. And wonderful time to be outside, and I thought, wow, it's good to be alive. So I wrote a song, Good to Be Alive. So they come from all over the place, really.
3: Well done you, Brendan, because you're one of our favourites, friend of the show.
4: Yeah, absolutely.
3: Friend of the show, Brendan McMahon. And now you're working on new music. When's that coming out, or do we just have to wait?
4: Oh, look, I've got a track coming out probably in about 6 weeks. I released the first of the new batch. But
3: wow.
4: It's just a matter of how long it takes to get them right. So I recorded 8 or 9 songs early this year, and a lot of those are now starting to find themselves in the studio. I call it find themselves because it takes a little while to get the right sounds and really find the song. So I would say there'd be a steady stream of songs coming out for the next 20 years.
3: All right, good. That's what we like to hear. I'm going to get you to introduce your own song, Brendan, and sure. It is our AMRAP Song of the Week.
4: No worries. Hey, Brendan McMahon here. Great to be on the show and having a chat with Julie. Speed humps.

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2: Coming up, we're going to catch up with Sam Brewster again from the Angels. They're back on tour. It is 50 years in the making, and they've also got some new music as well. Going to play something off the new album. Plenty of Angels music on the way for you. Let's kick it off with this one.

0: anytime there is an opportunity to go and see the Angels, I will go and see the Angels. And today we've got Sam Brewster, who is an Angel. Well, I don't know if he's an Angel, but he's one of the Angels and plays bass in the band. Good day. How you going?
1: Good. Nice to be here. Nice to see you, Julie.
0: Nice to see you too. And I might put a little snapshot on Facebook of who your special guest is today. We've got lots of guitars and we've also got a beautiful little dog called Alf.
1: Yeah.
0: He's a schnauzer, miniature schnauzer.
1: He is. He's a nice little boy. He's my little mate when I'm home in the studios. Yeah, comes everywhere with me.
0: And he loves the rock and roll, doesn't he? No.
1: Well,
0: he's more of a...
1: doesn't mind the guitar. He hates the bass.
0: Wow, which is unfortunate seeing as you play bass in the band.
1: Yeah.
0: What a critic.
1: Yeah.
0: Now, behind you, I can see a whole lot of guitar-y kind of things. Are these ones that you've made yourself, Sam?
1: Some of them are.
0: How did you get into thinking, you know what, I might just make guitars and basses and things?
1: I happened to see it on an ad somewhere, an instrument-making course at TAFE. At Tonsley, you know, it was just a night course. So I thought during the week as well on a Monday, I thought, oh yeah, I can always get to that. So, and I've always kind of been interested in down the track at some point making a guitar. And then when I saw that, I was like, oh yeah. And the plan initially was just to make one and then be done with it and, you know, just say, yeah, I've done that. But then I, you know, kind of really enjoyed the process and accumulated some tools. So after a while, I had enough tools to be able to kind of do it at home. And then when COVID hit, it was like, well, there are no gigs, and all the gigs just kept getting kicked down the line by about 6 months.
0: Yeah.
1: So if I'd known it would be 2 years, I would have gotten another job, done something else. But it was 6 months. Like, okay, 6 months, you know, I'll wait till then. And then I just went down to the shed and during that period, I made about four guitars.
0: How do you design them? Or is that all in the process?
1: They're just... At this stage, they're just copies. Yeah, you know, I'm not going to take any credit. I mean, you know, I'm proud of what I've done, but it's not like, you know, it's not inventive and it's not kind of, I'm not having to kind of iron out those kinks, you know, it's been done for me. So I'm just literally working off sort of templates. There's still skill involved where you've got to, you know, you can get it wrong really easily.
0: I could get it wrong really easy. That's why I'm like, you're just going, oh yeah, you know, I just copied it, whatever. I'm like, I wouldn't even know where to start.
1: You know, I mean, when the other thing is if you're there and you've got help, so, you know, for me, it was going to TAFE and my teacher is a violin maker. So, so every step of the way, if I wasn't sure about something, I'd be like, before I cut into this and, you know, because you can't really put it back on.
0: No.
1: I'd say, I'm in the right place here. And he'd be like, yep. Or he'd correct me or, you know, so.
0: Can't Tarzan's grip it back together?
1: No, you can do some things. Like, I mean, it's amazing. Like the repairers out there, like Dwight, you know, our tech in Queensland, you know, and what he does is pretty amazing with old guitars and, yeah, piecing them back together with.
0: Sticky tape and some gaff.
1: Actually, he did that to my son's ukulele in Queenstown.
0: Oh, cute.
1: Actually, Billy Gibbons was there and grabbed it off him and tuned it and sang him happy birthday. So that was pretty funny. It was a good
0: moment.
1: In
0: from ZZ Top?
1: Yeah.
0: Oh, wow.
1: Yeah. We did Queenstown New Zealand recently, and we had a week off in Queenstown, and it just happened, Billy Gibbons happened to be coming out of a lift while my son was there with his ukulele that he takes everywhere with him, and
0: And speaking of family, the Angels really is a family business, isn't it? Because John Brewster is your dad, Rick Brewster is your uncle. The legacy, I suppose, of the Brewster Joneses is it great-great-grandfather was a composer? And grandfather. I don't know how it works. Sam, you tell me.
1: Yeah, so my grandfather was, he was a composer and he was in the first incarnation of the ASO.
0: Which is the Adelaide Symphony Orchestra, for those who don't know.
1: I mean, he started playing when he was, you know, five or something like that. I think he gave his first concert at about five. And the reason we've got the surname Brewster Jones is because he got a scholarship to go to London and study at the conservatorium in London. And their mail all kept – there were so many Joneses over there because his name was Hooper Jones.
0: Yeah.
1: So all their mail was getting mixed up. So they hyphenated their names, and that's where Brewster Jones comes in.
0: Oh, there you go.
1: Yeah. So – and then, yeah, my grandfather, so his son also followed in his footsteps and played cello and was the principal cellist for the ASO and also director of music for the ABC.
0: So that's not a bad tradition or bloodline to come from, Sam Brewster. Were you always going to be into music, or were you going to be a soccer player or something like that?
1: Well, sports. I mean, back in the 90s, I wanted to be a basketball player.
0: Well, you are a tall lad.
1: Yeah. That was probably the dream back then. That was around the time, you know, of Michael Jordan and the Chicago Bulls. And
0: yeah.
1: Probably, yeah, as I got a little bit older, I mean, had a band with my brothers for a bit, and then I went and studied music, did a teaching degree. So, yeah, during that I was, you know, playing gigs and doing original music, but I sort of thought I'd probably end up, you know, teaching, because it's, you know, it's pretty hard to get a band off the ground these days. So then the Angels thing happened, so kind of just took off from there, and I kind of, yeah, it's all pretty consuming.
0: We'll be back in a moment.

0: Sam Brewster from the Angels. I think it was meant to be, and unfortunately it was the loss of Chris Bailey that sort of left a space for you to move in. You were more of a guitarist than a bass player. You really had to learn how to play bass, and there is a different feel, isn't there? People just think, oh, well, there's a couple of strings on it. It's the same, but it's different, isn't it?
1: Yeah, mate, there were two less strings. It must be easier. it's funny, actually. The way most bass players start is, you know, someone just hands you a bass and goes, that's what you're going to do now, you know?
0: Yeah.
1: There are very few people, I think, that actually choose it. I think most people come from guitar. We're talking about this actually with Robert DeLeo from Stone Temple Pilots. Recently, we were on that New Zealand tour, and he said the exact same thing, you know, said, because he plays guitar and bass, but he's always been the bass player in that band. And he's like, you know, you're a big guy. Someone just hands you a bass and that's what you do now, you know. So that's kind of, yeah. I basically had to learn, from scratch. I mean, it does transfer a bit. There's some similarities, but yeah, you've got to kind of learn a whole new technique, really.
0: So there you go. Well, you do it well. So it must come from your grandpa being a cellist.
1: Yeah. Well, that's a different thing again, you know. I mean,
0: have you had a go at the double bass?
1: I have, just briefly though. Yeah, I'd love to get one. I've always just been in really kind of a smaller part. So that's kind of, I basically had to learn, from scratch. I mean, it does transfer a bit. There's some similarities, but yeah, you've got to kind of learn a whole new technique, really.
0: So there you go. Well, you do it well. So it must come from your grandpa being a cellist.
1: Yeah, well, that's a different thing again, you know. I mean,
0: have you had a go at the double bass?
1: I have, just briefly though. Yeah, I'd love to get one. I've

0: one. I like the one where you kick your foot. What song's that?
1: Oh, that's Take a Long Line. Yeah. Well, actually, that started because I did that once and I don't even know why I did it, but my brothers gave me so much shit about it. And they just, you know, they just ripped into me about it. I just doubled down on it. I was like, all right, I'm going to do that every gig now.
0: It's sort of like, every gig.
1: Yeah, it's funny. It's become a thing. Like someone, I was Athol. He was playing that song somewhere in another band and like messaged me. He's like, not to ask how you know, a particular chord sequence goes or a bass line or whatever. He's like, oh, do you stretch your hamstrings before that's, you know, before you go on for that song? It's become some, I don't know. I mean, I just think it's ridiculous, but yeah.
0: You should know by now, Sam, that any time that there's anything a Brewster does in the Angels, it will become iconic, such as Am I Ever Going to See Your Face Again? No Way, Get Lost, Tick Off. I think that's what people say. So now your kick's there.
1: I don't know. It's almost like I'm somewhat embarrassed about it in way, but now I can't not do it now because people are like, well, you got to do, yeah.
0: Where's the kick?
1: Yeah. It's just on the right accent too, on the D chord.
0: Exactly.
1: You know, yeah.
0: People like consistency in their chaos. Yeah. There's chaos all over the stage. Uncle Rick on the side, he's just still standing there. Dad John Brewster, he's strutting around like he owns the joint. Yeah. And then you got Nick Norton. I've seen him play guitar and also sing.
1: I don't know if you've seen the film.
0: Yep, yeah.
1: There's a part in that, you know, where Rick's talking about John going to the agency and saying, you know, oh, there's a hole there. There's a hole there in the calendar. Can you fill that? John and Rick, they'd be happy to just gig every week. But, yeah, I mean, Nick is a great vocalist and, you know, as you know, he's written quite a few songs in the Angels, like the, you know, some on the later albums. Their idea was just to put him out the front and it sort of frees up John. He doesn't have to take as much of the vocal duties. And so that's kind of how it came about. It'll be Tom, my brother, yep. Tom on drums.
0: So the reshuffled lineup is working really well. Nick's really found his feet out the front and you're taking it back out on the road. A lot of songs there.
1: You know, with the Angels and the gigs that we do, like especially the festival gigs, it's like, you know, there are all these fans that want to hear certain songs, but they're also, you know, you've got to play your biggest songs. It's kind of in some ways, it's a good problem to have. Like, what do you take out? You know, because if you put something in, you've got to take something out, obviously.
0: And you mentioned the documentary, that's the Angels kicking down the door. It's an important story, the big tapestry that is Australian music and also world music. Guns N' Roses loved the Angels, didn't they?
1: Yeah.
0: And who else loved them? Pearl Jam?
1: Yeah, Mike McCready wears Angels shirts on stage sometimes.
0: How about that?
1: Yeah.
0: And you're in that band, Sam Brewster. Yeah. But you're that guy.
1: Yeah. I'm just a bass player. No one knows who I am.
0: No, you are. Everyone knows who you are. Everyone's going to know you. You're that guy sitting in a room full of guitars and a very well-behaved little schnauzer there. Still not looking at the camera, though.
1: No, he's a bit
0: shy. Too shy. But I'm going to get you to introduce your latest single to us.
1: I'm Sam Brewster from The Angels, here with Julie Reynolds, and this is 99 by The Angels.

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3: Welcome to the last hour of Saturday Brekkie for this week. Of course, Murph's coming up on the show, as he does every week, and this week he's got another Divalicious Top 5 Countdown. If you've ever struggled making the perfect pavlova, well, Ange Capoccia has got the recipe for you, and you'll meet Lauren Bath. She's a travel influencer on Instagram. She'll tell you all about what she does and all the good stuff she does. It's not just pouty selfies, and she'll tell you how you can get involved as well, if you like. It's all coming up.

0: If you've ever struggled with making a pavlova, don't worry, Ange Kapotcha's got your back. She's up next and she's got an easy peasy great recipe. And she's going to give you some tips as well.
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0: Welcome to the show, our resident cook. Her name is Ange Kapotcha from Cuisine by Angela. Hello, how are you going this morning?
2: I'm very well, thank you, Julie.
0: We need a fresh dessert. What are we having?
2: Well, everyone says it's typically Australian, but it's actually a New Zealand dessert, but we won't tell anybody. We'll say it's Australasia. That sounds Australian. The good old
0: and
2: Pav.
0: It's funny, Australia fought so hard for the pavlova, but it's like, no.
2: Well, this is like the Russell Crowes and all the others that are actually New Zealanders. They just come to visit, we keep them.
0: Oh,
2: they're
0: look,
2: out.
0: It used to be part of it. It used to be part of us. That'll do.
2: Well, that's it. We claim everybody to be our own. They're here long enough, they become ours.
0: Exactly. But Olivia Newton-John,
2: yes,
0: Australian.
2: Exactly.
0: John Farnham, Australian.
2: They just visited New Zealand.
0: Yeah, exactly. Anyway.